0: the diligent leads surely to plenty. And Galatians 6:8 reminds us, he who sows to the Spirit will of the Spirit reap everlasting life. 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
1: Right now, you're going to hear from a man who is urging Christians to understand the beliefs behind the 9/11 attack. What do you remember about 9/11? And more importantly, what should you be doing with the history you know? 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
2: 25 years after the September 11th terrorist attacks, the threat of radical Islam remains a sobering reality. Today, I'm joined by my good friend, Virgil Walker, for a special conversation about radical Islam, the ideology behind it, and what Christians need to understand about the threat it poses to the West. Virgil is a pastor, author, and friend of the Institute for Faith and Culture. He's known for bringing a bold biblical perspective to some of the most challenging cultural issues of our day. And now, please welcome Virgil Walker to the City of God. Virgil Walker, thank you so much for joining me on the City of God.
3: Pleasure to be with you, man. Glad to join you.
2: It's hard to believe, but this year marks the 25th anniversary of 9/11, the terrorist attacks on New York City, the Pentagon, Pennsylvania, thinking about what happened a quarter century ago. What do you think Americans remember well, and what do you think they've forgotten?
3: Unfortunately, I think the list of what we've forgotten is much longer than what we remember well, especially given what's taken place in the more recent times with Mandami being elected to a political office there, and as a, you know, the mayor of New York City, the Freedom Center being lit up in green in celebration of Muslim heritage, all kinds of things that I think we've absolutely forgotten about what happened, about why it happened, the ideology that informed it, the activities around it. I think we've forgotten more than we remember. From a standpoint of what we remember, it's really hard to put a finger on. I mean, seriously, I was recently in, maybe this was a couple years ago, I was recently in a high school giving a talk to students during, you know, September the 11th, and had to unpack for them what actually transpired. I'd recognized for the first time, Dr. Rob, it was shocking to me that I was in front of students who had weren't even born at the time in which, you know, the 9/11 happened. And so it was shocking. I think, unfortunately, we've forgotten more than we remember, and there's much that we should remember about what took place on that day.
2: Virgil, when we think about a terrorist attack, on the surface, we obviously think about the geopolitical ramifications, but you and I know that digging beneath the surface, this really was a reminder of the clash of worldviews that really have existed from the beginning of time. What did 9/11 in particular reveal about how religion and ideology really does shape world history?
3: I really do wish we had really taken a lesson from the page of what you just wrote. Because if you remember, right after 9/11 took place, we had George W. Bush, who told us, informed us, this is a religion of peace, that Islam actually means peace. And the reality is that's absolutely untrue. What Islam means is submission. And that's what that's what the whole of the activities that they were engaged in were about. They wanted the West to submit to Allah. And this was their aim, their target, their tip of the spear, if you will, to ensuring that we understood that reality. And so what informs Islam is domination. They evangelize through dominating other cultures, through subjugating other cultures, through enslavement of other cultures. It's not an evangelistic kind of religion. And so everything that informs what they do and what they're about has everything to do with conquering. That's how it moved from Mecca to Medina and the like from the 7th century. And that's what we see today. It's a conquering religion. And that's not to say that every single Muslim practices the religion in that way. Many of them are more westernized. They see the jihad as an internal struggle rather than an external one. But unfortunately, the vast majority of the terrorists who we see in infecting countries, communities, and the landscape of our current country, they are informed by an orthodox view of their faith. And so that's what we've got to contend with.
2: You know, we think about 9/11 and it was so revealing concerning the threats that we face in the West. But believe it or not, there's an entire generation that wasn't even born yet. Think of my two children. They were far from being born in 2001. You remember where you were. I remember where I was. But my children obviously have no recollection of this event. So how does that reality, knowing that there's an entire generation that was not yet born, how does that underscore the importance of parents passing down from generation to generation a biblical worldview and helping them understand how that biblical worldview shapes all of life?
3: Yeah, man, I think that question is central. That's the conversation all of us need to be having. Churches, pastors, leaders, those who care, A, about Western civilization, more importantly, like you and I, about Christianity and about a biblical worldview. The reason is because Islam isn't moving forward or forging ahead because of its power or impact or because of how focused their ideas are. That's not at all what's happening. What they're doing is that they're advancing because Christianity has dropped the ball on what's critically important to advancing civilization. The family structure, the catechizing of children, the father taking the leading role in shepherding his children, school systems who should have no problem talking about the Lord, about God, about their belief in the Christian worldview that has shaped our society. That's what we need to be talking about. Those are the kinds of things we need to be having. We need to have a church that's informing its people about what the Bible has to say and doing so without blushing, doing so without apology, standing in the public square and making public proclamations to the Lord and representing that. What's happened is, as a culture and a society, we've walked all of that back. We're almost embarrassed to say the name Jesus in public. We're almost embarrassed about standing on our Christian faith. And what's happened is we're witnessing Muslims say, well, if you're gonna cede that ground, then we'll take it. And they'll stand out in the middle of a town square with their rugs and with their prayer rugs and begin praying in the open. And so what ground we've ceded as Christians is the ground that Muslims are saying, oh, well, if you're going to give up that ground, we'll take it and we'll function and operate in ways that Christians are not functioning in. They're taking Deuteronomy 6, you know, where we're supposed to teach our children in the way that they should go and all of those kinds of things that we know about the proper training, nurturing, and processing of kids. They're taking that and taking them into their families and doing things that Christians have known to do for a long time and are not doing anymore.
1: City of God Radio, 25 years after 9/11 and what America has forgotten about the attack on our nation. That's Rob Pacienza talking with his guest, Pastor Virgil Walker, about 9/11 and the fundamental principles behind the attack on our nation 25 years ago. As you heard, radical Islam is a religion of dominance and submission. You also heard not all Muslims practice in the way of forced dominance and submission. One thing the Muslim community seems to do a better job with as compared to Christianity, sadly, is demonstrating their faith in the public square and to their children. They are not ashamed of their religion. Rob and Virgil will look at that next when City of God Radio continues.
2: Separation of church and state does not mean separation of faith and politics. Romans 13 tells us the state has authority under God. Matthew 22 tells us to render to Caesar what is Caesar's and to God what is God's. Christians are called to speak truth in every arena, including policy and public debate.
1: Just how should Christians talk about politics? Find out what the Bible says. Get the book, Politics and the Kingdom of God. This is a roadmap for political engagement, a view of politics with the solid foundation of the Bible. Get Politics and the Kingdom

0: At crm.tv or call this phone number 888-947-9009. You'll get one idea after another on how to engage culture with truth. 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City of God Radio, 25 years after 9/11, what America has forgotten and what's going on now since America has forgotten. Here's Rob Pacienza with his guest, Virgil Walker.
1: Islam has no problem fulfilling the command to be fruitful and multiply.
2: No, they don't.
1: And unfortunately, so many people, even inside the church, as you just referenced, looking down on the nuclear family. It's unpopular to get married. It's unpopular to have children. And we're really seeing that war coming into the West and losing the nuclear family and with it a flourishing society.
2: When we think about Deuteronomy 6 and its importance, I think for the most part, Christians have taken that to be kind of really something that we plaster over our walls, right over our refrigerator. You know, the idea of teaching our children diligently when they rise up and when they lie down and the like. And unfortunately for us, because of the fact that we've made it a punchline, we've ceded ground that we shouldn't have ceded. And what's happened and as a response to that is Muslims have taken that up. They're teaching their children about the Quran. They're teaching their young people about Juma and prayer. They order their lives around their form of worship. False though it may be, they're doing that. And as a result, they're seeing fruit from that. They're seeing the next generation live out the ideas of Islam. We've ceded that ground, and really what it requires of us as a generation is to pick that back up and to walk that back out. I believe that Christianity is true, right, and good for society. And we've got to walk that out in the lives of our families and children at churches and in the public square.
1: Virgil, one thing I do remember in the aftermath of 9/11, there was a rise in patriotism, love, and appreciation for America. We think of the George W. Bush scene with the bullhorn in New York City, you know, ground zero, and churches filled that next Sunday, and just an appreciation for what God had done and what God was continuing to do in this nation. You fast forward 25 years later, and you see the amount of skepticism and criticism from institutions of higher education to mainstream media and other institutions all throughout the West. What does that say about the current state of America, and how did we get here so quickly?
2: Our institutions have been under attack for quite some time from leftist ideology, and we're seeing the fruit of that in a society that really hates everything that built it. For everything from capitalism to the republic that's orchestrated by the rule of law, everything that you see is under attack. And all of that, again, that the foundation of that is a hatred of God. It's a hatred of a biblical worldview. And so when those things are under attack, we should not be surprised and shocked by what replaces it. And that is people who do know what they believe, wrong though those beliefs may be, people who do stand up and fight against capitalism with ideas related to socialism. We shouldn't be shocked at all or surprised by the confusion related to gender and the idea that the Imago Dei can be something that we throw aside and cast away, and now we can reframe who we are and what we are, created in our own image rather than in the image of God.
1: One thing we are seeing 25 years later, we're now seeing in our nation practicing Muslims elected to prominent offices across our country. What does this tell us?
2: This is the asymmetric war that is being unleashed upon America. Muslims recognize, Islam recognizes, that engaging in a military battle with the United States would not suit them well, right? Iran is learning that now. So what they've done is they've come into our country, some legal, some illegal, but they've appealed to the virtues of our nation, right? They use the Constitution and the freedom of religion against us for the purpose of usurping our laws, our order, our direction, and then find themselves incredibly focused to get themselves into public office in order to change the laws in their favor. That's what's happening around the country, and we've got to wake up to it before this place becomes Europe and even worse. That's one of the reasons why I'm so proud of the work that you all are doing there with ensuring that we inculcate our culture with faith, having an understanding.

0: of biblical worldview, and not mandating that that only happen inside of the four walls of the church. It's about faith and culture, and we push what we know, what we believe, what we love into the culture, and we do so unashamedly.
1: Amen to that. And I think one of the great ironies we will look back at one day in the 21st century is not only seeing the rise of sympathy towards Islam and seeing the rise of more and more Muslims running and winning political offices, but I think one of the great ironies we'll look back on is the unholy alliance between Muslims and Marxists here in America and throughout the West. What is so ironic about this unholy alliance? Yeah. And what are the implications?
0: They're operating on two different views. One is a religious view, and of course, Marxism is an irreligious view, right? This, Marx who said religion is the opiate of the people, right? The idea behind that is that it's only good to keep people numbed enough so that Marxism can lay hold to the society or the culture in which it's trying to invade. Marxism is the idea of the oppressed and the oppressor, and using that kind of language and idea in an effort to engage in a constant battle so that civilizations and societies are deconstructed, especially when they uphold a biblical or Christian worldview. With Islam, Islam is using that. It's more the asymmetric warfare that I talked about. It's not a warfare designed by, okay, we're going to attack you here, we're going to attack you there. No, we're going to appeal to your sympathies. We're going to appeal to the fact that Marxism has so permeated your culture. The idea of the oppressed and the oppressor so permeated your culture that we're going to invade and we'll become the oppressed. We're going to use that same language so that you can treat us as victims, where when we say something or do something or present ourselves in a specific way, you won't attack us. And until we get enough folks who agree with us, enough Muslims who stand with us, and then the tables will be turned. And by then it will be far too late.
1: Virgil, we live with this tension of grace and truth, particularly when it comes to all of the biblical passages of welcoming the stranger, welcoming the outsider. We have a lot of debate inside and outside of the church today regarding open borders, closed borders, immigration reform, pathway to citizenship. How can a Christian in the 21st century operate with both grace and truth when it comes to welcoming other people of other religions, welcoming the immigrant and the stranger? Yeah. How can we both support what's happening in the area of immigration reform, but at the same time be compassionate and gracious?
0: I think that's an important distinction to make. We've got to reorder our whole thought process around a biblical worldview. We're getting compassion confused. We really are thinking compassion requires us to be subservient, to be slaves, to be walked on, to be doormats. We can't do that. We've got to go back to what the Bible has to say. Even those in the days of Israel, when the less fortunate or those who wanted to sojourn with Israel came alongside, they had to submit to the laws of Israel. They had to assimilate to the culture that was around them that they were trying to be a part of. And what we're seeing now are invaders, people who come and they wave their own flag of their nation, the nation that they fled. They wave that proudly in the middle of our streets and our country while demanding of us that we take care of all of their needs. We've got to reorient our whole thought process around biblical worldview, what compassion really is and is to look like, and how we need to serve our neighbor. In fact, even who is our neighbor. I think it's imperative in our day and time to have those conversations. And I'm grateful for the work that you do in ensuring that we do have those conversations.
1: Virgil, we think about what's happening in our nation right now. As I often say, a physical political Babylon no longer exists, but certainly the spirit of Babylon is alive and well. And it could cause us to have great discouragement and dismay. But we're people of hope. We know how the story ends. So what gives you hope concerning the church in America? And what challenge do you leave our audience with as they think about faithfully influencing culture for Christ?
0: Yeah, I think with all that we've talked about and discussed, there is a real natural tendency to become fearful, to be afraid of all of the things that you see. And the reality is we don't need to be afraid. There's been worse conditions than this in the first century. And we watched a Christianity become so robust that it it overturned the Roman governments. So I don't have any fear whatsoever. I know and function in a space and place of great hope because of Christ and the fact that we live for him. Indeed, we'll die for him. But we have to have that in mind and be prepared for both conditions, and to be willing in light of that to honestly tell the truth at every turn. Like I said earlier, the issue is not that these ideologies are so powerful or that false religion is so effective. It's that we've ceded ground as Christians, and all it requires of us is to pick up the baton and decide that we're going to run the race laid out for us in our day and time. And that's imperative for every Christian to hear, for them to do, and then for them to think practically speaking about what that looks like in their family, in their home, with their spouse, in the church, and in the public square.
1: Amen to that. So much reason for hope, but we cannot stand on the sidelines. We have to get engaged. And I love how you started right there in the home. It's what's happening in, you know, around your dining room table, in your living room. It starts with a Deuteronomy 6 vision for the nuclear family. Virgil, I am so thankful for you. And thank you so much for joining me on the City of God.
0: Thanks for the opportunity. I look forward to speaking with you again.
2: 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What America has forgotten. That was Rob Pazienza talking with Virgil Walker. As Virgil points out, we have to reorient our whole thought process around biblical worldview, what compassion really is, and what it's to look like, and how we need to serve our neighbor and understand just who is our neighbor. And you can hear this City of God presentation again, 25 years after 9/11, What America Has Forgotten, at crm.tv/radio. 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Rob, you and Virgil brought up teaching the next generation about our Christian-based culture. Freedom and liberty is what our culture is about, but like some key things about 9/11, we seem to have forgotten many things about freedom and liberty. What are people missing here?
1: They are missing the influence and the impact of Christianity on our nation's founding. The West, and America included, would be unrecognizable if it wasn't for the influence of Christianity, not only in private, not only preached from the pulpits, but also exercised freely in the public square. It is unprecedented in history that we would see a nation like America survive for 250 years with freedom and flourishing for all people. And the question must be asked, how did that happen? What made America great in the first place? And it's without question, it is not opinion, but it is fact. It is the influence of the Christian worldview as the predominant worldview that led to our founders creating a constitutional republic with unprecedented freedom and flourishing for all people. And so we need to teach the next generation the true story of America. We need to teach the next generation the Christian roots of our nation. We need to replace social studies with civics and reclaim civics for the glory of God.
2: And there's another problem with things changing in our national landscape. Now more than ever, it's important that Christians vote. But you've reported in some past programs a couple of years ago that many Christians do not vote. Has that improved, or is there still work to be done here?
1: Sean, unfortunately, the numbers are still very sobering. Not only do we have statistics of Christians that don't vote, we have statistics of evangelical Christians that aren't even registered to vote. The conservative estimates are roughly around 25 million evangelical Christians in America are not registered to vote.
2: Wow.
1: I mean, that number is not only sobering, it is staggering.
2: Yeah.
1: As I've often said, it is not only our civic responsibility and duty to vote, I believe wholeheartedly it is a biblical responsibility and duty to vote to advance his good and righteous causes here in America.
2: And that's one way to advance his causes, is to vote the issues. Thank you, Pastor Rob. Since 9/11, many things have changed in America, and these changes are not good. If there's one thing America needs more than ever, it's prayer. Your prayers. Coral Ridge Ministries, the folks who bring you City of God Radio, has a major league prayer plan they would like you to be part of. So here's Rob Pazienza with Oz Guinness about this plan.
1: Oz, what should the people of God, how should we be celebrating that honored the Lord, that was worthy of the great American experiment?
3: It must have three elements. Thanksgiving, giving the Lord thanks for all the incredible blessings this country's enjoyed. Secondly, confession. And we need to say we have forgotten God. Thirdly, back to the Lord, back to truth, to the first principles, prayer for revival.
2: That was Rob Pazienza talking with Oz Guinness, and what the United States needs most now, prayer. This fall, Americans will be heading to the polls to direct the future of our nation. 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
5: Romans 10:17 says, "Faith comes by hearing, and hearing by the word of God." 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
6: 1 John chapter 4. Beloved, do not believe every spirit, but test the spirits whether they are of God, because many false prophets have gone out into the world. By this you know the Spirit of God. Every spirit that confesses that Jesus Christ has come in the flesh is of God. And every spirit that does not confess that Jesus Christ has come in the flesh is not of God. And this is the spirit of the Antichrist, which you have heard was coming and is now already in the world. You are of God, little children, and have overcome them, because he who is in you is greater than he who is in the world. They are of the world. Therefore they speak as of the world, and the world hears them. We are of God. He who knows God hears us. He who is not of God does not hear us. By this we know the spirit of truth and the spirit of error. Beloved, let us love one another, for love is of God, and everyone who loves is born of God and knows God. He who does not love does not know God, for God is love. In this, the love of God was manifested toward us, that God has sent his only begotten Son into the world, that we might live through him. In this is love, not that we loved God, but that he loved us, and sent his Son to be the propitiation for our sins. Beloved, if God so loved us, we also ought to love one another. No one has seen God at any time. If we love one another, God abides in us, and his love has been perfected in us. By this we know that we abide in him, and he in us, because he has given us of his Spirit. And we have seen and testify that the Father has sent the Son as Savior of the world. Whoever confesses that Jesus is the Son of God, God abides in him, and he in God. And we have known and believed the love that God has for us. God is love, and he who abides in love abides in God, and God in him. Love has been perfected among us in this, that we may have boldness in the day of judgment. Because as he is, so are we in this world. There is no fear in love. But perfect love casts out fear, because fear involves torment. But he who fears has not been made perfect in love. We love him because he first loved us. If someone says, "I love God," and hates his brother, he is a liar. For he who does not love his brother whom he has seen, how can he love God whom he has not seen? And this commandment we have from him, that he who loves God must love his brother also. First John, chapter 5. Whoever believes that Jesus is the Christ is born of God, and everyone who loves him who begot also loves him who is begotten of him. By this we know that we love the children of God, when we love God and keep his commandments. For this is the love of God, that we keep his commandments. And his commandments are not burdensome, for whatever is born of God overcomes the world. And this is the victory that has overcome the world, our faith. Who is he who overcomes the world but he who believes that Jesus is the Son of God? This is he who came by water and blood, Jesus Christ, not only by water, but by water and blood. And it is the Spirit who bears witness, because the Spirit is truth. For there are three that bear witness in heaven, the Father, the Word, and the Holy Spirit. And these three are one. And there are three that bear witness on earth, the Spirit, the water, and the blood. And these three agree as one. If we receive the witness of men, the witness of God is greater. For this is the witness of God which he has testified of his Son. He who believes in the Son of God has the witness in himself. He who does not believe God has made him a liar, because he has not believed the testimony that God has given of his Son. And this is the testimony, that God has given us eternal life, and this life is in his Son. He who has the Son has life. He who does not have the Son of God does not have life. These things I have written to you who believe in the name of the Son of God, that you may know that you have eternal life, and that you may continue to believe in the name of the Son of God. Now this is the confidence that we have in him, that if we ask anything according to his will, he hears us. And if we know that he hears us, whatever we ask, we know that we have the petitions that we have asked of him. If anyone sees his brother sinning a sin which does not lead to death, he will ask, and he will give him life for those who commit sin not leading to death. There is sin leading to death. I do not say that he should pray about that. All unrighteousness is sin, and there is sin not leading to death. We know that whoever is born of God does not sin, but he who has been born of God keeps himself, and the wicked one does not touch him. We know that we are of God, and the whole world lies under the sway of the wicked one. And we know that the Son of God has come and has given us an understanding, that we may know him who is true. And we are in him who is true, in his Son, Jesus Christ. This is the true God and eternal life. Little children, keep yourselves from idols. Amen. Second John. The Elder. To the elect lady and her children, whom I love in truth, and not only I, but also all those who have known the truth, because of the truth which abides in us and will be with us forever. Grace, mercy, and peace will be with you from God the Father and from the Lord Jesus Christ, the Son of the Father, in truth and love. I rejoice greatly that I have found some of your children walking in truth, as we receive commandment from the Father. And now I plead with you, lady, not as though I wrote a new commandment to you, but that which we have had from the beginning, that we love one another. This is love, that we walk according to his commandments. This is the commandment, that as you have heard from the beginning, you should walk in it. For many deceivers have gone out into the world who do not confess Jesus Christ as coming in the flesh. This is a deceiver and an antichrist. Look to yourselves, that we do not lose those things we worked for, but that we may receive a full reward. Whoever transgresses and does not abide in the doctrine of Christ does not have God. He who abides in the doctrine of Christ has both the Father and the Son. If anyone comes to you and does not bring this doctrine, do not receive him into your house nor greet him, for he who greets him shares in his evil deeds. Having many things to write to you, I did not wish to do so with paper and ink, but I hope to come to you and speak face to face, that our joy may be full. The children of your elect sister greet you. Amen. Third John, the Elder, to the beloved Gaius, whom I love in truth. Beloved, I pray that you may prosper in all things and be in health, just as your soul prospers. For I rejoice greatly when brethren came and testified of the truth that is in you, just as you walk in the truth. I have no greater joy than to hear that my children walk in truth. Beloved, you do faithfully whatever you do for the brethren and for strangers, who have borne witness of your love before the church. If you send them forward on their journey in a manner worthy of God, you will do well, because they went forth for his name's sake, taking nothing from the Gentiles. We therefore ought to receive such, that we may become fellow workers for the truth. I wrote to the church, but Diotrephes, who loves to have the preeminence among them, does not receive us. Therefore, if I come, I will call to mind his deeds which he does, prating against us with malicious words. And not content with that, he himself does not receive the brethren, and forbids those who wish to, putting them out of the church. Beloved, do not imitate what is evil, but what is good. He who does good is of God, but he who does evil has not seen God. Demetrius has a good testimony from all, and from the truth itself, and we also bear witness, and you know that our testimony is true. I had many things to write, but I do not wish to write to you with pen and ink, but I hope to see you shortly, and we shall speak face to face. Peace to you. Our friends greet you. Greet the friends by name.
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1: Imagine sowing seeds that are sure to yield a bountiful harvest, not just for this season, but for generations. That's the promise in 2 Corinthians 9:6. He who sows bountifully will also reap bountifully. It later says God loves a cheerful giver. 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

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I'm Bob Lapine from Mornings on Family Radio. 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

Therefore, my beloved brethren, be steadfast, immovable, always abounding in the work of the Lord, knowing that your labor is not in vain in the Lord. 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

These things I have spoken to you, that in me you may have peace. 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
1: Hear the word. Reading from Psalm 34, verses 1 through 4. I will bless the Lord at all times. His praise shall continually be in my mouth. My soul shall make her boast in the Lord. The humble shall hear thereof and be glad. O, magnify the Lord with me, and let us exalt his name together. I sought the Lord, and he heard me, and delivered me from all my fears. Reading from Psalm 34, verses 1 through 4.

0: 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In Psalm 78, we read, "We will not hide them from our children, showing to this generation to come the praises of the Lord and His strength." 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
1: The world around you may change, but God's Word never changes. Read with us as we go through the Bible in a year. Today's Bible reading will be from the book of Ezekiel, chapters 28 to 30.

the word of the Lord came again unto me, saying, Son of man, say unto the prince of Tyrus, Thus saith the Lord God, Because thine heart is lifted up, and thou hast said, I am a god, I sit in the seat of God, in the midst of the seas, yet thou art a man, and not God, though thou set thine heart as the heart of God. Behold, thou art wiser than Daniel. There is no secret that can hide from thee. With thy wisdom and with thine understanding thou hast gotten riches, and hast gotten gold and silver into thy treasures. By thy great wisdom and by thy traffic hast thou increased thy riches, and thine heart is lifted up because of thy riches. Therefore thus saith the Lord God, Because thou hast set thine heart as the heart of God, behold, therefore I will bring strangers upon thee, the terrible of the nations, and they shall draw their swords against the beauty of thy wisdom, and they shall defile thy brightness. They shall bring thee down to the pit, and thou shalt die the deaths of them that are slain in the midst of the seas. Wilt thou yet say before him that slayeth thee, I am God? But thou shalt be a man, and no God, in the hand of him that slayeth thee. Thou shalt die the deaths of the uncircumcised by the hand of strangers, for I have spoken it, saith the Lord God. Moreover, the word of the Lord came unto me, saying, Son of man, take up a lamentation upon the king of Tyrus, and say unto him, Thus saith the Lord God, Thou sealest up the sum, full of wisdom and perfect in beauty. Thou hast been in Eden, the garden of God. Every precious stone was thy covering, the sardis, topaz, and the diamond, the beryl, the onyx, and the jasper, the sapphire, the emerald, and the carbuncle, and gold. The workmanship of thy tabrets and of thy pipes was prepared in thee in the day that thou wast created. Thou art the anointed cherub that covereth, and I have set thee so. Thou wast upon the holy mountain of God. Thou hast walked up and down in the midst of the stones of fire. Thou wast perfect in thy ways from the day that thou wast created till iniquity was found in thee. By the multitude of thy merchandise they have filled the midst of thee with violence, and thou hast sinned. Therefore I will cast thee as profane out of the mountain of God, and I will destroy thee, O covering cherub, from the midst of the stones of fire. Thine heart was lifted up because of thy beauty. Thou hast corrupted thy wisdom by reason of thy brightness. I will cast thee to the ground. I will lay thee before kings, that they may behold thee. Thou hast defiled thy sanctuaries by the multitude of thine iniquities, by the iniquity of thy traffic. Therefore will I bring forth a fire from the midst of thee, it shall devour thee, and I will bring thee to ashes upon the earth in the sight of all them that behold thee. All they that know thee among the people shall be astonished at thee. Thou shalt be a terror, and never shalt thou be any more. Again the word of the Lord came unto me, saying, Son of man, set thy face against Zidon, and prophesy against it, and say, Thus saith the Lord God, Behold, I am against thee, O Zidon, and I will be glorified in the midst of thee, and they shall know that I am the Lord, when I shall have executed judgments in her, and shall be sanctified in her. For I will send into her pestilence, and blood into her streets, and the wounded shall be judged in the midst of her by the sword upon her on every side, and they shall know that I am the Lord. And there shall be no more a pricking briar unto the house of Israel, nor any grieving thorn of all that are round about them, that despise them, and they shall know that I am the Lord God. Thus saith the Lord God, When I shall have gathered the house of Israel from the people among whom they are scattered, and shall be sanctified in them in the sight of the heathen, then shall they dwell in their land that I have given to my servant Jacob. And they shall dwell safely therein, and shall build houses and plant vineyards. Yea, they shall dwell with confidence, when I have executed judgments upon all those that despise them round about them, and they shall know that I am the Lord their God. In the 10th year, in the 10th month, in the 12th day of the month, the word of the Lord came unto me, saying, Son of man, set thy face against Pharaoh king of Egypt, and prophesy against him, and against all Egypt.
Speak and say, Thus saith the Lord God, Behold, I am against thee, Pharaoh, king of Egypt, the great dragon that lieth in the midst of his rivers, which hath said, My river is mine own, and I have made it for myself. But I will put hooks in thy jaws, and I will cause the fish of thy rivers to stick unto thy scales, and I will bring thee up out of the midst of thy rivers, and all the fish of thy rivers shall stick unto thy scales. And I will leave thee thrown into the wilderness, thee and all the fish of thy rivers. Thou shalt fall upon the open fields, thou shalt not be brought together nor gathered. I have given thee for meat to the beasts of the field and to the fowls of the heaven. And all the inhabitants of Egypt shall know that I am the Lord, because they have been a staff of reed to the house of Israel. When they took hold of thee by thy hand, thou didst break, and rend all their shoulder. And when they leaned upon thee, thou breakest, and madest all their loins to be at a stand. Therefore thus saith the Lord God, Behold, I will bring a sword upon thee, and cut off man and beast out of thee. And the land of Egypt shall be desolate and waste, and they shall know that I am the Lord, because he hath said, The river is mine, and I have made it. Behold, therefore I am against thee and against thy rivers, and I will make the land of Egypt utterly waste and desolate, from the tower of Syene even unto the border of Ethiopia. No foot of man shall pass through it, nor foot of beast shall pass through it, neither shall it be inhabited 40 years. And I will make the land of Egypt desolate in the midst of the countries that are desolate, and her cities among the cities that are laid waste shall be desolate 40 years. And I will scatter the Egyptians among the nations, and will disperse them through the countries. Yet thus saith the Lord God, At the end of 40 years will I gather the Egyptians from the people whither they were scattered, and I will bring again the captivity of Egypt, and will cause them to return into the land of Pathros, into the land of their habitation, and they shall be there a base kingdom. It shall be the basest of the kingdoms, neither shall it exalt itself any more above the nations. And it shall be no more the confidence of the house of Israel, which bringeth their iniquity to remembrance when they shall look after them, but they shall know that I am the Lord God. And it came to pass in the 27th year, in the first month, in the first day of the month, the word of the Lord came unto me, saying, Son of man, Nebuchadrezzar, king of Babylon, caused his army to serve a great service against Tyrus. Every head was made bald, and every shoulder was peeled. Yet he had no wages, nor his army, for Tyrus, for the service that he had served against it. Therefore thus saith the Lord God, Behold, I will give the land of Egypt unto Nebuchadrezzar, king of Babylon, and he shall take her multitude, and take her spoil, and take her prey, and it shall be the wages for his army. I have given him the land of Egypt for his labor wherewith he served against it, because they wrought for me, saith the Lord God. In that day will I cause the horn of the house of Israel to bud forth, and I will give thee the opening of the mouth in the midst of them, and they shall know that I am the Lord. The word of the Lord came again unto me, saying, Son of man, prophesy and say, Thus saith the Lord God, Howl ye, Woe, worth the day! For the day is near, even the day of the Lord is near, a cloudy day. It shall be the time of the heathen. And the sword shall come upon Egypt, and great pain shall be in Ethiopia, when the slain shall fall in Egypt, and they shall take away her multitude, and her foundations shall be broken down. Ethiopia, and Libya, and Lydia, and all the mingled people, and Chub, and the men of the land that is in league, shall fall with them by the sword. Thus saith the Lord, They also that uphold Egypt shall fall, and the pride of her power shall come down, from the tower of Syene shall they fall in it by the sword, saith the Lord God. And they shall be desolate in the midst of the countries that are desolate, and her cities shall be in the midst of the cities that are wasted. And they shall know that I am the Lord when I have set a fire in Egypt, and when all her helpers shall be destroyed. In that day shall messengers go forth from me in ships
to make the careless Ethiopians afraid. And great pain shall come upon them, as in the day of Egypt, for lo, it cometh. Thus saith the Lord God, I will also make the multitude of Egypt to cease by the hand of Nebuchadrezzar, king of Babylon. He and his people with him, the terrible of the nations, shall be brought to destroy the land, and they shall draw their swords against Egypt, and fill the land with the slain. And I will make the rivers dry, and sell the land into the hand of the wicked. And I will make the land waste, and all that is therein, by the hand of strangers. I, the Lord, have spoken it. Thus saith the Lord God, I will also destroy the idols, and I will cause their images to cease out of Noph. And there shall be no more a prince of the land of Egypt, and I will put a fear in the land of Egypt.

0: And I will set fire in Egypt, sin shall have great pain, and No shall be rent asunder, and Naph shall have distresses daily. The young men of Avon and of Pibeseth shall fall by the sword, and these cities shall go into captivity. At Tahaphanes also the day shall be darkened, when I shall break there the yokes of Egypt, and the pomp of her strength shall cease in her. As for her, a cloud shall cover her, and her daughters shall go into captivity. Thus will I execute judgments in Egypt, and they shall know that I am the Lord. And it came to pass in the 11th year, in the first month, in the 7th day of the month, that the word of the Lord came unto me, saying, Son of man, I have broken the arm of Pharaoh, king of Egypt, and lo, it shall not be bound up to be healed, to put a roller to bind it, to make it strong to hold the sword. Therefore thus saith the Lord God, Behold, I am against Pharaoh, king of Egypt, and will break his arms, the strong, and that which was broken, and I will cause the sword to fall out of his hand. And I will scatter the Egyptians among the nations, and will disperse them through the countries. And I will strengthen the arms of the king of Babylon, and put my sword in his hand, but I will break Pharaoh's arms, and he shall groan before him with the groanings of a deadly wounded man. But I will strengthen the arms of the king of Babylon, and the arms of Pharaoh shall fall down, and they shall know that I am the Lord, when I shall put my sword into the hand of the king of Babylon, and he shall stretch it out upon the land of Egypt. And I will scatter the Egyptians among the nations, and disperse them among the countries, and they shall know that I am the Lord.
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1: Father, I have sinned against heaven and before you. 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But the father said to his servants, bring quickly the best robe and put it on him, and put a ring on his hand and shoes on his feet, and bring the fattened calf and kill it, and let us eat and celebrate. For this my son was dead and is alive again. He was lost and is found. And they began to celebrate.

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He is my defense. I shall not be greatly moved. 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
1: Here's what you need to do with your anxiety. 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Verse 7 begins with an imperative. Cast it. No. The imperative is actually humble yourself. And one of the evidences that we have humbled ourselves is seen in what we do with the experience of anxiety. We need to be humble enough to recognize that we're not in control.

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1: 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Proverbs 21:5 says, "The plans of the diligent lead surely to plenty." 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

Psalm 46, 1 through 3. God is our refuge and strength, a very present help in trouble. Therefore, we will not fear, though the earth gives way, though the mountains be moved into the heart of the sea, though its waters roar and foam, though the mountains tremble at its swelling.

In John chapter 8, Jesus makes the statement, "I am the light of the world." 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I'm Bob Lapine from Mornings on Family Radio. This week, we will consider exactly what Jesus is saying to us, what he's saying about himself when he makes the declaration, "I am the light of the world." 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
1: 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Reading from Romans 11, verses 33 through 36. Oh, the depth of the riches, both of the wisdom and knowledge of God! How unsearchable are his judgments, and his ways past finding out! For who hath known the mind of the Lord? Or who hath been his counselor? Or who hath first given to him, and it shall be recompensed unto him again? For of him, and through him, and to him are all things, to whom be glory forever. Amen.

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1: This is John MacArthur with more Portraits of Grace. All Christians have the amazing privilege of being the beneficiaries of a rich and exciting spiritual inheritance. Hebrews 9:15 says that Christ is the mediator of a new covenant in order that those who have been called may receive the promise of the eternal inheritance. Well, at times we all have a tendency to forget that we are children of the King, and we act as if this world is all we have to live for. But one day, we all will be what God created us to be and will know the full glory of our inheritance. In the meantime, focus on your future inheritance and praise God for it. That'll help you see beyond your present circumstances. You'll find joy in that. This is John MacArthur praying you're continuing to be portraits of grace.
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1: Hear the Word. Reading from Habakkuk 3, verses 17 through 18. Although the fig tree shall not blossom, neither shall fruit be in the vines, the labor of the olive shall fail, and the fields shall yield no meat. The flock shall be cut off from the fold, and there shall be no herd in the stalls. Yet I will rejoice in the Lord. I will joy in the God of my salvation. Reading from Habakkuk 3, verses 17 through 18.

The fruit of the Spirit is love, joy, peace, long-suffering, kindness, goodness, faithfulness, gentleness, self-control. Against such there is no law. 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

0: Psalm 9, verses 9 and 10. The Lord is a stronghold for the oppressed, a stronghold in times of trouble. And those who know your name put their trust in you.
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2: The church, ultimately, in which I am called to be a member, is what we call the invisible church, whose members include every person who has ever been a believer in Christ. 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
3: 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I'm Bob Lapine from Mornings on Family Radio. 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

Deuteronomy 31, verse 8. It is the Lord who goes before you. He will be with you. He will not leave you or forsake you. Do not fear or be dismayed.

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1: Romans 10:17 says, "Faith comes by hearing, and hearing by the word of God." Take just a moment now. 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
2: Jude, a bondservant of Jesus Christ, and brother of James. To those who are called, sanctified by God the Father, and preserved in Jesus Christ, mercy, peace, and love be multiplied to you. Beloved, while I was very diligent to write to you concerning our common salvation, I found it necessary to write to you exhorting you to contend earnestly for the faith which was once for all delivered to the saints. For certain men have crept in unnoticed, who long ago were marked out for this condemnation, ungodly men who turn the grace of our God into lewdness and deny the only Lord God and our Lord Jesus Christ. But I want to remind you, though you once knew this, that the Lord, having saved the people out of the land of Egypt, afterward destroyed those who did not believe. And the angels, who did not keep their proper domain, but left their own abode, he has reserved in everlasting chains under darkness for the judgment of the great day. As Sodom and Gomorrah, and the cities around them in similar manner to these, having given themselves over to sexual immorality and gone after strange flesh, are set forth as an example, suffering the vengeance of eternal fire. Likewise also, these dreamers defile the flesh, reject authority, and speak evil of dignitaries. Yet Michael the archangel, in contending with the devil, when he disputed about the body of Moses, dared not bring against him a reviling accusation, but said, "The Lord rebuke you." But these speak evil of whatever they do not know, and whatever they know naturally, like brute beasts, in these things they corrupt themselves. Woe to them! For they have gone in the way of Cain, have run greedily in the error of Balaam for profit, and perished in the rebellion of Korah. These are spots in your love feasts, while they feast with you without fear, serving only themselves. They are clouds without water, carried about by the winds. Late autumn trees without fruit, twice dead, pulled up by the roots. Raging waves of the sea, foaming up their own shame. Wandering stars, for whom is reserved the blackness of darkness forever. Now Enoch, the seventh from Adam, prophesied about these men also, saying, "Behold, the Lord comes with 10,000s of his saints to execute judgment on all, to convict all who are ungodly among them, of all their ungodly deeds which they have committed in an ungodly way, and of all the harsh things which ungodly sinners have spoken against him. These are grumblers, complainers, walking according to their own lusts, and they mouth great swelling words, flattering people to gain advantage. But you, beloved, remember the words which were spoken before by the apostles of our Lord Jesus Christ, how they told you that there would be mockers in the last time who would walk according to their own ungodly lusts. These are sensual persons who cause divisions, not having the Spirit. But you, beloved, building yourselves up on your most holy faith, praying in the Holy Spirit, keep yourselves in the love of God, looking for the mercy of our Lord Jesus Christ unto eternal life. And on some have compassion, making a distinction, but others save with fear, pulling them out of the fire, hating even the garment defiled by the flesh. Now to him who is able to keep you from stumbling, and to present you faultless before the presence of his glory with exceeding joy, to God our Savior, who alone is wise, be glory and majesty, dominion and power, both now and forever.

0: Revelation Chapter 1. The revelation of Jesus Christ, which God gave him to show his servants, things which must shortly take place. And he sent and signified it by his angel to his servant John, who bore witness to the word of God and to the testimony of Jesus Christ to all things that he saw. Blessed is he who reads, and those who hear the words of this prophecy, and keep those things which are written in it, for the time is near. John, to the seven churches which are in Asia. Grace to you and peace from him who is, and who was, and who is to come, and from the seven spirits who are before his throne, and from Jesus Christ, the faithful witness, the firstborn from the dead, and the ruler over the kings of the earth. To him who loved us and washed us from our sins in his own blood, and has made us kings and priests to his God and Father, to him be glory and dominion forever and ever. Amen. Behold, he is coming with clouds, and every eye will see him, even they who pierced him, and all the tribes of the earth will mourn because of him. Even so, Amen. I am the Alpha and the Omega, the beginning and the end, says the Lord, who is and who was and who is to come, the Almighty. I, John, both your brother and companion in the tribulation and kingdom and patience of Jesus Christ, was on the island that is called Patmos for the word of God and for the testimony of Jesus Christ. I was in the Spirit on the Lord's day, and I heard behind me a loud voice as of a trumpet, saying, I am the Alpha and the Omega, the first and the last. And what you see, write in a book and send it to the seven churches which are in Asia, to Ephesus, to Smyrna, to Pergamos, to Thyatira, to Sardis, to Philadelphia, and to Laodicea. Then I turned to see the voice that spoke with me, and having turned, I saw seven golden lampstands, and in the midst of the seven lampstands, one like the Son of Man, clothed with a garment down to the feet and girded about the chest with a golden band. His head and hair were white like wool, as white as snow, and his eyes like a flame of fire. His feet were like fine brass, as if refined in a furnace, and his voice as the sound of many waters. He had in his right hand seven stars. Out of his mouth went a sharp two-edged sword, and his countenance was like the sun shining in its strength. And when I saw him, I fell at his feet as dead. But he laid his right hand on me, saying to me, Do not be afraid. I am the first and the last. I am he who lives and was dead. And behold, I am alive forevermore. Amen. And I have the keys of Hades and of death. Write the things which you have seen, and the things which are, and the things which will take place after this, the mystery of the seven stars which you saw in my right hand, and the seven golden lampstands. The seven stars are the angels of the seven churches, and the seven lampstands which you saw are the seven churches.
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In John chapter 8, Jesus makes the statement, "I am the light of the world." You stop to consider what that means? I'm Bob Lapine from Mornings on Family Radio. This week, we will consider exactly what Jesus is saying to us, what he's saying about himself, when he makes the declaration, "I am the light of the world." 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

And do not be conformed to this world, but be transformed by the renewing of your mind, that you may prove what is that good and acceptable and perfect will of God. 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

my husband and I were really excited about the idea of having children, and things did not unfold the way that we had wanted them to. And it was really, really hard on my heart. And I just felt God was telling me to lay it down, to give it to Him, and that He would take care of us.

0: He used his word to reassure us in Isaiah when he says, "My thoughts are not your thoughts, nor your ways my ways." His ways are higher, he says, and I felt peace in that, knowing that God is in control and that we can trust his ways, that they're better, even when we don't understand it or can't see it at the time. Be still. I just laid down my heartache at his feet, and he was there to pick me back up, to lift me up.
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1: Hear the Word. Reading from 1 Peter 1, verses 3 through 5. Blessed be the God and Father of our Lord Jesus Christ, which, according to his abundant mercy, hath begotten us again unto a lively hope by the resurrection of Jesus Christ from the dead, to an inheritance incorruptible and undefiled, and that fadeth not away, reserved in heaven for you, who are kept by the power of God through faith unto salvation, ready to be revealed in the last time.

Psalm 145, verses 8 and 9. The Lord is gracious and full of compassion, slow to anger, and great in mercy. The Lord is good to all, and His tender mercies are over all His works.

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Are not two sparrows sold for a copper coin? And not one of them falls to the ground apart from your Father's will. But the very hairs on your head are numbered. Do not fear, therefore. You are of more value than many sparrows. 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
1: This is John MacArthur with more Portraits of Grace. All Christians have the amazing privilege of being the beneficiaries of a rich and exciting spiritual inheritance. Hebrews 9:15 says that Christ is the mediator of a new covenant in order that those who have been called may receive the promise of the eternal inheritance. Well, at times we all have a tendency to forget that we are children of the King, and we act as if this world is all we have to live for. But one day, we all will be what God created us to be and will know the full glory of our inheritance. In the meantime, focus on your future inheritance and praise God for it. That'll help you see beyond your present circumstances. You'll find joy in that. This is John MacArthur praying you're continuing to be portraits of grace.
2: 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I'm Bob Lapine from Mornings on Family Radio. 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

Philippians chapter 1, verse 18. What then? Only that in every way, whether in pretense or in truth, Christ is proclaimed, and in that I rejoice. To live is Christ. Yes, and I will rejoice.

For God so loved the world that he gave his only begotten Son, that whoever believes in him should not perish, but have everlasting life. 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

0: 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Romans 10:17 says, "Faith comes by hearing, and hearing by the word of God." Take just a moment now. Give your cares over to the Lord, and let's hear the word. 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
1: Jude, a bondservant of Jesus Christ, and brother of James. To those who are called, sanctified by God the Father, and preserved in Jesus Christ, mercy, peace, and love be multiplied to you. Beloved, while I was very diligent to write to you concerning our common salvation, I found it necessary to write to you exhorting you to contend earnestly for the faith which was once for all delivered to the saints. For certain men have crept in unnoticed, who long ago were marked out for this condemnation, ungodly men who turn the grace of our God into lewdness and deny the only Lord God and our Lord Jesus Christ. But I want to remind you, though you once knew this, that the Lord, having saved the people out of the land of Egypt, afterward destroyed those who did not believe. And the angels, who did not keep their proper domain, but left their own abode, he has reserved in everlasting chains under darkness for the judgment of the great day. As Sodom and Gomorrah, and the cities around them in similar manner to these, having given themselves over to sexual immorality and gone after strange flesh, are set forth as an example, suffering the vengeance of eternal fire. Likewise also, these dreamers defile the flesh, reject authority, and speak evil of dignitaries. Yet Michael the archangel, in contending with the devil, when he disputed about the body of Moses, dared not bring against him a reviling accusation, but said, "The Lord rebuke you." But these speak evil of whatever they do not know, and whatever they know naturally, like brute beasts, in these things they corrupt themselves. Woe to them! For they have gone in the way of Cain, have run greedily in the error of Balaam for profit, and perished in the rebellion of Korah. These are spots in your love feasts, while they feast with you without fear, serving only themselves. They are clouds without water, carried about by the winds. Late autumn trees without fruit, twice dead, pulled up by the roots. Raging waves of the sea, foaming up their own shame. Wandering stars, for whom is reserved the blackness of darkness forever. Now Enoch, the seventh from Adam, prophesied about these men also, saying, "Behold, the Lord comes with 10,000s of his saints to execute judgment on all, to convict all who are ungodly among them of all their ungodly deeds which they have committed in an ungodly way, and of all the harsh things which ungodly sinners have spoken against him. These are grumblers, complainers, walking according to their own lusts, and they mouth great swelling words, flattering people to gain advantage. But you, beloved, remember the words which were spoken before by the apostles of our Lord Jesus Christ, how they told you that there would be mockers in the last time who would walk according to their own ungodly lusts. These are sensual persons who cause divisions, not having the Spirit. But you, beloved, building yourselves up on your most holy faith, praying in the Holy Spirit, keep yourselves in the love of God, looking for the mercy of our Lord Jesus Christ unto eternal life. And on some have compassion, making a distinction, but others save with fear, pulling them out of the fire, hating even the garment defiled by the flesh. Now to him who is able to keep you from stumbling, and to present you faultless before the presence of his glory with exceeding joy, to God our Savior, who alone is wise, be glory and majesty, dominion and power, both now and forever.

0: Revelation Chapter 1. The revelation of Jesus Christ, which God gave him to show his servants, things which must shortly take place. And he sent and signified it by his angel to his servant John, who bore witness to the word of God and to the testimony of Jesus Christ to all things that he saw. Blessed is he who reads and those who hear the words of this prophecy and keep those things which are written in it, for the time is near. John, to the seven churches which are in Asia, grace to you and peace from him who is and who was and who is to come, and from the seven spirits who are before his throne, and from Jesus Christ, the faithful witness, the firstborn from the dead, and the ruler over the kings of the earth. To him who loved us and washed us from our sins in his own blood, and has made us kings and priests to his God and Father, to him be glory and dominion forever and ever. Amen. Behold, he is coming with clouds, and every eye will see him, even they who pierced him, and all the tribes of the earth will mourn because of him. Even so, amen. I am the Alpha and the Omega, the beginning and the end, says the Lord, who is and who was and who is to come, the Almighty. I, John, both your brother and companion in the tribulation and kingdom and patience of Jesus Christ, was on the island that is called Patmos for the word of God and for the testimony of Jesus Christ. I was in the Spirit on the Lord's day, and I heard behind me a loud voice as of a trumpet, saying, I am the Alpha and the Omega, the first and the last. And what you see, write in a book and send it to the seven churches which are in Asia, to Ephesus, to Smyrna, to Pergamos, to Thyatira, to Sardis, to Philadelphia, and to Laodicea. Then I turned to see the voice that spoke with me, and having turned, I saw seven golden lampstands, and in the midst of the seven lampstands, one like the Son of Man, clothed with a garment down to the feet and girded about the chest with a golden band. His head and hair were white like wool, as white as snow, and his eyes like a flame of fire. His feet were like fine brass, as if refined in a furnace, and his voice as the sound of many waters. He had in his right hand seven stars. Out of his mouth went a sharp two-edged sword, and his countenance was like the sun shining in its strength. And when I saw him, I fell at his feet as dead. But he laid his right hand on me, saying to me, Do not be afraid. I am the first and the last. I am he who lives and was dead. And behold, I am alive forevermore. Amen. And I have the keys of Hades and of death. Write the things which you have seen, and the things which are, and the things which will take place after this, the mystery of the seven stars which you saw in my right hand, and the seven golden lampstands. The seven stars are the angels of the seven churches, and the seven lampstands which you saw are the seven churches.
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You stop to consider what that means? I'm Bob Lapine from Mornings on Family Radio. This week, we will consider exactly what Jesus is saying to us, what he's saying about himself when he makes the declaration, "I am the light of the world." 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

Bible tells us that God, in His mercy, takes our sin, and He doesn't just forgive it. He puts it as far as the east is from the west. He puts it behind His back. He remembers it no more. Think about that. The omniscient God, who knows everything, chooses to remember our sin no more. If you are in Christ, there is no condemnation. Your sins are forgiven thanks to His great mercy.

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When I was arrested, I was always in my Bible for the first 3 years. That was the only book that I could really sit down and read. I read it through countless times with a deeper understanding every time that I would read it. And just this oneness and this closeness with God. Speak.

0: It's a constant balancing act between God's hands and feet. God will do for you what you can't. So what do I do? What does God do? We're always trying to figure that out. No one is perfect. But for the most part, just having that extended period of time with true oneness with God has changed my life forever. God loves you, even the worst parts of you. Let go and let Him help you.
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0: You've got people you would never go on vacation with sitting next to you, and you wouldn't like it if you did, but there they are. And you've got young people, and you've got elderly people that are trying hard to keep with the program, and we're all put together there.
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1: 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O come, let us sing unto the Lord. Let us make a joyful noise to the rock of our salvation. 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For the Lord is a great God, and a great King above all gods. 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

Good morning. Pastor George Grant here. Welcome to the Lord's Day on Family Radio. There's something holy about beginning again. Not because you finally figured it out, but because God is faithful to meet you again. His mercies are not leftovers, they're new. So if yesterday was a mess, don't despair. Let today's worship be a clean window for light to stream in. Lamentations 3 declares, through the Lord's mercies, we are not consumed because his compassions fail not. They are new every morning. Great is your faithfulness.

Psalm 23, verse 5. You prepare a table before me in the presence of my enemies. You anoint my head with oil. My cup runs over.

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Be not dismayed, for I am your God. I will strengthen you. Yes, I will help you. I will uphold you with my righteous right hand. 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

Welcome, beloved listener. I'm Pastor George Grant, and you're on Family Radio on this, the Lord's Day. The world disciples us all week. It teaches us what to fear, what to chase, what to celebrate. But Sunday is a counter-formation. It's the Lord re-teaching us what is real. His kingdom is not fragile. His word is not outdated. His mercy is not limited. So let him shape you today.

Isaiah 41, verse 10. Fear not, for I am with you. Be not dismayed, for I am your God. I will strengthen you. I will help you. I will uphold you with my righteous right hand.

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2: Romans 10:17 says, "Faith comes by hearing, and hearing by the word of God." 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
3: Jude, a bondservant of Jesus Christ and brother of James. To those who are called, sanctified by God the Father, and preserved in Jesus Christ, mercy, peace, and love be multiplied to you. Beloved, while I was very diligent to write to you concerning our common salvation, I found it necessary to write to you exhorting you to contend earnestly for the faith which was once for all delivered to the saints. For certain men have crept in unnoticed, who long ago were marked out for this condemnation, ungodly men who turn the grace of our God into lewdness and deny the only Lord God and our Lord Jesus Christ. But I want to remind you, though you once knew this, that the Lord, having saved the people out of the land of Egypt, afterward destroyed those who did not believe. And the angels, who did not keep their proper domain, but left their own abode, he has reserved in everlasting chains under darkness for the judgment of the great day. As Sodom and Gomorrah, and the cities around them in similar manner to these, having given themselves over to sexual immorality and gone after strange flesh, are set forth as an example, suffering the vengeance of eternal fire. Likewise also, these dreamers defile the flesh, reject authority, and speak evil of dignitaries. Yet Michael the archangel, in contending with the devil, when he disputed about the body of Moses, dared not bring against him a reviling accusation, but said, "The Lord rebuke you." But these speak evil of whatever they do not know, and whatever they know naturally, like brute beasts, in these things they corrupt themselves. Woe to them! For they have gone in the way of Cain, have run greedily in the error of Balaam for profit, and perished in the rebellion of Korah. These are spots in your love feasts, while they feast with you without fear, serving only themselves. They are clouds without water, carried about by the winds. Late autumn trees without fruit, twice dead, pulled up by the roots. Raging waves of the sea, foaming up their own shame. Wandering stars, for whom is reserved the blackness of darkness forever. Now Enoch, the seventh from Adam, prophesied about these men also, saying, "Behold, the Lord comes with 10,000s of his saints to execute judgment on all, to convict all who are ungodly among them of all their ungodly deeds which they have committed in an ungodly way, and of all the harsh things which ungodly sinners have spoken against him. These are grumblers, complainers, walking according to their own lusts, and they mouth great swelling words, flattering people to gain advantage. But you, beloved, remember the words which were spoken before by the apostles of our Lord Jesus Christ, how they told you that there would be mockers in the last time who would walk according to their own ungodly lusts. These are sensual persons who cause divisions, not having the Spirit. But you, beloved, building yourselves up on your most holy faith, praying in the Holy Spirit, keep yourselves in the love of God, looking for the mercy of our Lord Jesus Christ unto eternal life. And on some have compassion, making a distinction, but others save with fear, pulling them out of the fire, hating even the garment defiled by the flesh. Now to him who is able to keep you from stumbling, and to present you faultless before the presence of his glory with exceeding joy, to God our Savior, who alone is wise, be glory and majesty, dominion and power, both now and forever. Amen.

0: Revelation Chapter 1. The revelation of Jesus Christ, which God gave him to show his servants, things which must shortly take place. And he sent and signified it by his angel to his servant John, who bore witness to the word of God and to the testimony of Jesus Christ to all things that he saw. Blessed is he who reads and those who hear the words of this prophecy and keep those things which are written in it, for the time is near. John, to the seven churches which are in Asia, grace to you and peace from him who is and who was and who is to come, and from the seven spirits who are before his throne, and from Jesus Christ, the faithful witness, the firstborn from the dead, and the ruler over the kings of the earth. To him who loved us and washed us from our sins in his own blood, and has made us kings and priests to his God and Father, to him be glory and dominion forever and ever. Amen. Behold, he is coming with clouds, and every eye will see him, even they who pierced him, and all the tribes of the earth will mourn because of him. Even so, amen. I am the Alpha and the Omega, the beginning and the end, says the Lord, who is and who was and who is to come, the Almighty. I, John, both your brother and companion in the tribulation and kingdom and patience of Jesus Christ, was on the island that is called Patmos for the word of God and for the testimony of Jesus Christ. I was in the Spirit on the Lord's day, and I heard behind me a loud voice as of a trumpet, saying, I am the Alpha and the Omega, the first and the last. And what you see, write in a book and send it to the seven churches which are in Asia, to Ephesus, to Smyrna, to Pergamos, to Thyatira, to Sardis, to Philadelphia, and to Laodicea. Then I turned to see the voice that spoke with me, and having turned, I saw seven golden lampstands, and in the midst of the seven lampstands, one like the Son of Man, clothed with a garment down to the feet and girded about the chest with a golden band. His head and hair were white like wool, as white as snow, and his eyes like a flame of fire. His feet were like fine brass, as if refined in a furnace, and his voice as the sound of many waters. He had in his right hand seven stars. Out of his mouth went a sharp two-edged sword, and his countenance was like the sun shining in its strength. And when I saw him, I fell at his feet as dead. But he laid his right hand on me, saying to me, Do not be afraid. I am the first and the last. I am he who lives and was dead. And behold, I am alive forevermore. Amen. And I have the keys of Hades and of death. Write the things which you have seen, and the things which are, and the things which will take place after this, the mystery of the seven stars which you saw in my right hand, and the seven golden lampstands. The seven stars are the angels of the seven churches, and the seven lampstands which you saw are the seven churches.
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2: Welcome in. This is Pastor George Grant, and it's the Lord's Day on Family Radio. The Lord's Day is a weekly reminder that grace comes first. God doesn't wait for you to clean up before he calls you close. He calls you close so he can cleanse, restore, and renew. Worship is not you proving yourself. It's you being recentered in the love of God in Christ Jesus. 1 John chapter 4 says, "In this the love of God was manifested toward us, that God has sent his only begotten Son into the world that we might live through him. In this is love. Not that we loved God, but that he loved us and sent his Son to be the propitiation for our sins."

Psalm 138, verse 7. Though I walk in the midst of trouble, you will revive me. 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

Good morning. Pastor George Grant here, welcoming you to the Lord's Day on Family Radio. As we worship today, remember the end of the story. God makes all things new. Not just souls, but the whole creation. That means the brokenness you see is not the final word. Jesus is. So let worship be your act of defiant hope in a world that desperately needs it. Revelation 21 says, I heard a loud voice from heaven.

heaven, saying, "Behold, the tabernacle of God is with men, and God will wipe away every tear from their eyes." Then he who sat on the throne said, "Behold, I make all things new."

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So I will show my greatness and my holiness and make myself known in the eyes of many nations. Then they will know that I am the Lord.

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be anxious for nothing, but in everything, by prayer and supplication, with thanksgiving, let your requests be made known to God. And the peace of God, which surpasses all understanding, will guard your hearts and minds through Christ Jesus. 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
1: Welcome in. I'm Pastor George Grant, and I'm glad you're with us on Family Radio as we step into the Lord's Day together. If your week has been loud, hurried, or heavy, hear this. God has not changed. His throne is not shaken. His kindness has not thinned out. Worship is how we stop pretending we're in control and remember who truly is. Come to Him honestly. He already knows what you carry, and He invites us near. Hebrews 4 says, "Seeing then that we have a great high priest who has passed through the heavens, Jesus, the Son of God, let us hold fast our confession. For we do not have a high priest who cannot sympathize with our weaknesses. Let us therefore come boldly to the throne of grace, that we may obtain mercy and find grace to help in time of need." Lord Jesus, bring our hearts out of hiding. Give us boldness to draw near, and give us rest in your mercy. In Jesus' name, amen.
2: 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And the sermon is entitled, Union with Christ. Union with Christ. So here now is the teaching ministry of pastor, teacher, Dr. Sean Morris.
3: Now, if you would, please turn with me in your Bibles tonight to Ephesians chapter 1. Ephesians chapter 1 tonight. We've been thinking a lot about union with Christ as we've been going through the epistle to the Galatians on Sunday mornings together. We've mentioned it and we've touched on it several times in a number of our passages, particularly Galatians 2 verse 20. I have been crucified with Christ. It is no longer I who live, but Christ who lives in me. And the life I now live in the flesh, I live by faith in the Son of God who loved me and gave himself for me. United with Christ, we are in his death and in his resurrection. And so, this English phrase, in Christ, appears approximately anywhere from 75 to 83 times in the New Testament, depending on which English Bible version you might be using. In the King James Version, for example, it's cited around 75 times, with the vast majority being in Paul's epistles. And very similar forms occur 83 times in our New Testament. And then other phrases like in Christ or in him or in the Lord or in whom, they appear roughly 216 times across the New Testament, with Paul using them 164 times. And of those 164 times that Paul uses such expressions, 36 of them occur in his letter to the Ephesians. There are dozens of times where phrases like with Christ or Christ in you or Christ in us, like in Galatians 2:20, Christ lives in me, or Colossians 1:27, Christ in you, the hope of glory. Phrases like that occur. So this union with Christ language occurs well over 200 times all over the New Testament. It is one of the absolutely core foundational doctrines of Christian theology. And as we'll discuss later on, it really is the overarching category or sphere or umbrella term by which we understand and receive every other benefit from Christ's hand. Every other dimension of our salvation flows to us on account of our union with the Lord Jesus Christ. See, undergirding and surrounding and overarching the whole order of salvation, every stage of salvation is union with Christ. No part of our salvation, no facet is experienced apart from the believer's union with Christ. And our passage tonight from Ephesians very appropriately focuses on that aspect. So with that slightly longer introduction, let's pray and let's ask for God's help and blessing as we study his word together. Let's pray and then we'll read God's word. Well, Lord our God, we ask once again that you grant us the ministry of your spirit, that you grant it to our minds and hearts that we may understand what we read, and that you would use your word in our hearts to strengthen us as we continue the good fight of faith. Give us illumination. Illumine our minds and give us a love for and give us an attention to your word tonight. For we do ask it in Jesus' name. Amen. Ephesians 1, reading verses 3 through 14 tonight. Ephesians 1, beginning at verse 3, reading through verse 14. This is God's holy word. Hear it. Blessed be the God and Father of our Lord Jesus Christ, who has blessed us in Christ with every spiritual blessing in the heavenly places, even as he chose us in him before the foundation of the world, that we should be holy and blameless before him. In love, he predestined us for adoption to himself as sons through Jesus Christ, according to the purpose of his will, to the praise of his glorious grace with which he has blessed us in the beloved. In him we have redemption through his blood, the forgiveness of our trespasses according to the riches of his grace, which he lavished upon us in all wisdom and insight, making known to us the mystery of his will, according to his purpose, which he set forth in Christ as a plan for the fullness of time, to unite all things in him, things in heaven and things on earth. In him we have obtained an inheritance, having been predestined according to the purpose of him who works all things according to the counsel of his will, so that we who were the first to hope in Christ might be to the praise of his glory. In him you also, when you heard the word of truth, the gospel of your salvation, and believed in him, were sealed with the promised Holy Spirit, who is the guarantee of our inheritance until we acquire possession of it to the praise of his glory. Amen. Thus far, God's holy and inerrant and inspired word to us tonight. May he write its eternal truth on every one of our hearts. Sinclair Ferguson describes union with Christ as a doctrine which lies at the heart of the Christian life and the defining reality, he says, of what it means to be a Christian. Here's what he says further. He says that the benefits of the gospel are in Christ. They do not exist apart from him. They are ours only in him. They cannot be abstracted from him as if we ourselves could possess them independently of him, close quote. See, the doctrine of union with Christ really is at the heart of what it means to be a Christian. This is not some abstract, dry, dusty, esoteric, niche point of theological curiosity, though admittedly maybe it gets treated that way in some corners, but rather a doctrine like this ought to be at the forefront of our theological arsenal, both to convict sinners on the one hand and to give assurance to doubt-ridden, conscience-stricken saints on the other hand. You know, it's been said by many wise men down through the ages that part of the goal in Christian preaching and teaching is to comfort the afflicted and to afflict the comfortable. To comfort the afflicted and to afflict the comfortable or the presumptuous. I'd argue that it was a goal of much of our Lord Jesus preaching in his day, and it is a goal of preaching scripture in our day. Not the only goal, of course, but certainly a goal. Indeed, as we've been with Paul in Galatians these many weeks, battling the legalists, the false teachers in Galatia, and in the doctrine of union with Christ, we have a powerful weapon in our arsenal to combat the false teaching of legalism. And at the same time, we have a wonderful antidote to combat the very thing that the legalists were so afraid of. Do you remember what that was? They were afraid of antinomianism, lawlessness. That was their great fear, as evidenced in the language of Gentile sinners. They were terrified that these Gentile converted Galatians who believed in the Lord Jesus were going to keep on living, as they perceived it, in a lawless, unbiblical way like Gentiles did. And so once again, if I could quote our friend Sinclair Ferguson, he says, there's only one genuine cure for legalism. It's the same medicine the gospel prescribes for antinomianism, and that is understanding and tasting union with Jesus Christ himself. See, in our understanding of this doctrine, at least tonight, we're following the classical Reformed understanding of it here, largely benefiting from the work of the great Professor John Murray. Murray has this wonderful little book called Redemption Accomplished and Applied. And our high school students, you may hopefully will find some of this familiar since you recently studied through Professor Murray's wonderful little book not too long ago with Ruling Elder Isbell in your Sunday school class. But as you may know, in that book, chapter by chapter, Professor Murray explores the different dimensions of the glorious aspects of our salvation, right? Calling and regeneration and faith and repentance and justification and adoption and sanctification and glorification. And Murray helps us see the beautiful way, the beautiful picture that Scripture paints for us. See, typically when we say salvation, casually speaking, we usually mean justification, at least in most evangelicals' casual conversation. At least that's my perception. I once was at enmity with God, and now I'm standing before him righteous because I'm washed in the blood of the Lamb and I'm clothed in the righteousness of Christ by faith. That is salvation, and I cannot lose it. But strictly speaking, what I just described is properly called justification. And there is more to salvation than merely justification, wondrous as it is, and it is wondrous. Salvation is more properly understood as an umbrella category under which belong all kinds of aspects of God's salvation, God's saving dealings with you, believer. Right? Did you know, of course, that your salvation actually involves your calling and election and adoption and perseverance and growth in holiness and sure transport to glory and your blessed perfection, all of those things as well as being justified? So it is perfectly proper to say, I was saved, I am saved, I am being saved, and I will be saved. And Professor Murray helps us understand that union with Christ is the great comprehensive term in Scripture that encompasses every component and every aspect of the entire order of our salvation. See, Murray, in his book, he deals with that topic at the very end of it, because for him, it's both comprehensive and it's the climactic doctrine, union with Christ. But you could take it just as well at the beginning, I think, because it is the comprehensive and foundational doctrine for understanding our great salvation. We need to remember that everything else we say about election and calling and conversion and justification and adoption and sanctification and glorification, all of that is really another way to talk about different facets of the same diamond. You take a diamond, you take a gemstone, and you hold it up under the jeweler's light, and you twist it different directions, and you catch different glimmers, and you catch different gleams at different angles, but it's all the same gem, even if it refracts in particularly stunning and beautiful ways depending on your angle. So it is here. The different aspects of our salvation are all different glimmerings and gleamings from the same beautiful gemstone, and that gemstone, that diamond, is our union with Jesus Christ. Union with Christ is the context and the environment and the foundation and the basis of every spiritual blessing that the believer enjoys. Murray puts it like this: nothing is more central or basic than union and communion with Christ. It is the central truth of the whole doctrine of salvation. Or if we wanted to go back further in time, we could quote our friend John Calvin. He says, we must understand that as long as Christ remains outside of us, as long as we are not united to Christ, we are separated from him. All that he has suffered and done for the salvation of the human race remains useless and of no value to us so long as we are outside of him, close quote. In other words, all the blessings and benefits of redemption that you enjoy can be summed up and articulated in that single little phrase, The believer is united to Jesus Christ. See, our Lutheran friends will often give the emphasis that the heart of the gospel, the heart of Christianity, is justification. Justification by faith alone. And there is a good case to be made there, of course. John Calvin described justification as the main hinge on which religion turns. Still, I rather like the classical Reformed understanding and emphasis that the heart of Christianity, that the heart of our faith, is the person and work of Christ. And more pointedly, the center of our salvation is union with Christ, of which our justification is blessedly one blessed part. Here's what one Reformed theologian, he defines this wonderful doctrine of union with Christ like this, and I think I have this definition for you in our sermon outline tonight. Union with Christ is that intimate, vital, and spiritual union between Christ and his people, in virtue of which he is the source of their life and strength, of their blessedness and salvation. Or, to use the language of the Westminster Confession of Faith, chapter 26, all saints that are united to Jesus Christ, their head, by his Spirit and by faith, have fellowship with him in his graces, sufferings, death, resurrection, and glory. There are all kinds of places in Scripture that we could turn to study this doctrine, and it's one of those things that once you become aware of it, you just frankly start noticing it everywhere you turn in Scripture. I may have told you this story before, but years ago, I think it was one of the summers, maybe after my freshman or sophomore year in college, I was working at a Christian summer camp. And there was a nature expert there on staff named Drew, and he would sometimes lead us on hikes through the many acres of the forest surrounding the camp. And I didn't really know anything about identifying plant life or anything of that nature. I looked around the campus and I saw trees, lots and lots of trees. And that's as specific as I could get for you. You know, maybe I could tell the difference between an oak and a maple and a birch if I had been paying attention. But one day on one of our hikes, Drew pointed out that there were these Japanese maples planted all over the camp property in the woods. And he showed us some examples and how distinct they were from the American red maples that we also had on the grounds. Well, after that, as we walked around the property, I could not help but notice there were Japanese red maples everywhere, on every acre of that place, it seemed like. Everywhere I looked, now that I was aware of it, everywhere I looked, I would spot them. Couldn't help but see them. So it is with the doctrine of union with Christ. It's everywhere. John 15, where Jesus teaches that he is the vine and we are the branches and we are to abide in him. Or 1 Corinthians 12, he is the head of the body of which we are members and we are united together in him. Or later on in Ephesians 5, where Paul uses the analogy of marriage as a picture of the union between Christ, the bridegroom, and his church, the bride. Or Romans 6, where baptism is the sign and seal of our union with Christ in his death and resurrection. Countless other places besides. But perhaps the most comprehensive treatment of this doctrine in one place is here in Ephesians 1, verses 3 to 14. You look at it briefly with me, just by survey. Blessed us in Christ, verse 3. He chose us in him, verse 4. Adoption to himself as sons through Jesus Christ, verse 5. He has blessed us in the beloved, verse 6. Verse 7, in him we have redemption through his blood. In him we have obtained an inheritance, verse 11. In him, when you heard and believed in him, you were sealed with the promised Holy Spirit, verse 13. Union with Christ all over this glorious passage. Now, we've said a good bit by way of introduction tonight, so with the time that we have remaining, I want us to notice just a few things from this text. Three brief things for us

Verse 6, all to the praise of his glorious grace. Our experience of salvation, verse 12, is with the intention that those who hope in Christ should be, as it were, trophies in the treasure chest of God Almighty. That we, the objects of his mercy, might be the cause or the occasion, might be the impetus for praise to be rendered to his glory. See what a merciful and glorious God this is, friends. Look with what affection and grace he deals with such vile sinners, that he should make a wretch his treasure. God gives us his Spirit, you see, verse 14, to the praise of his glory. So fundamental is the goal of Paul as he's writing this out, but also so fundamental is the goal of God himself, is that he does this great work of salvation with a view toward the praise and adoration of his name, of his person, of his glory. Union with Christ is not merely for our apprehension. It's not merely for our comfort. It's not merely for our assurance. Of course, it is for those things. But fundamentally, it is for the glory of his great name. Do you see? So as we take in the thrust of Ephesians 1 tonight, our response should be that of the Apostle Paul's. We should burst into doxology, dear friends. Ephesians 1 is for doctrine. It is for the better understanding of the doctrine of union with Christ and the glorious privilege that is ours. It is for comfort. It is for sharpening. It is for informing. It is for humbling our arrogant, prideful hearts. But undergirding and surrounding all these purposes, the doctrine of Ephesians 1 is for praise, driving all of us ultimately to make the great bent and the great agenda of this text to be to the praise of the glory of God's grace, and the great agenda and bent of our lives to be to the praise of his glorious grace. So that's the first thing that we see here in this passage, the splendor, the beauty, the marvelous wonder of this union, the splendor of this union. That's the first thing. But then secondly, do notice the agency of this union with Christ. Who is responsible for this great salvation? You stumble upon a big mess or something. Parents, grandparents, you stumble upon a big mess in your house. Who's responsible for this? You ask your children. Well, there's a sense in which we stumble upon the splendor of Ephesians 1 and we say, who's responsible for this? Who brought this about? We find out here that it is the whole of the ever-blessed Trinity working in tandem for our redemption. Do you see? The Father, the Son, and the Holy Spirit. Verse 3, blessed be the God and Father of our Lord Jesus Christ. He chose us, verse 4. He predestined us according to the purpose of his will, to the praise of his glorious grace, verse 5 and 6. God the Father, Paul says, is the one who purposes and elects and chooses to save certain, yes, to save many, to save myriads, to save innumerable, without number, out of all the mess of us sinful wretches. The Father chooses. And yet, the right to the inheritance of an adopted child of God, which the Father ordained, that right is purchased for us only by the Son. You see that in verse 7? In him we have redemption through his blood, the forgiveness of our trespasses. It was only with the coming of Christ, God's plan for the fullness of the ages, ordained in eternity past, only with the coming of Christ, Paul says, was it finally put into effect. The Father, and then the Son. And then finally, though the Father has ordained our redemption and the Son has achieved or accomplished or purchased our redemption, how is it that we come to enjoy or experience the reality of redemption? Well, look with me at verse 13. In him, you also, when you heard the word of truth, the gospel of your salvation, and believed in him, were sealed with the promised Holy Spirit, who is the guarantee of our inheritance until we acquire possession of it to the praise of his glory. The Spirit's work in us applies Christ's work to us. The work of Christ, which was done in obedience to the Father's plan for us. You see how it's all interwoven?
And as you ponder that reality, the

0: Father, the Son, and the Holy Spirit all working in tandem for the accomplishment of so great a salvation. Is it any wonder? Is it any wonder that the Apostle Paul bursts into doxology as he does at the beginning of the passage here? God in three persons, blessed Trinity, the thrice holy God, God the Father, God the Son, God the Holy Spirit, all at work to bring about this great salvation in the lives of God's people, to draw God's people so that they might know something, just an inkling, just a smidgen, just a hint, something of the blessed life and the fellowship of the love of God. That inter-Trinitarian delight, the Father delighting in the Son, and the Son delighting in the Spirit, and the Father, and the Father, and the Son, and the Spirit, all enjoying perfect, blessed communion one with another. By this Trinitarian work of redemption, you have been brought to know, Christian, something. Not everything, no. Not comprehensively, no. Not the entirety, no. But you've been brought to know something of that beauty and bliss of that fellowship, now that that love has been shed abroad in our hearts, Romans 5, verse 5. But how is it that we come to enjoy God's glory? How is it that we come to commune with the Father and the Son and the Holy Spirit? The Father has ordained it, yes, the Son has purchased it, the Spirit applies it, yes, so how do you get to participate in that extraordinary reality? Well, that brings us to our final point tonight, the purpose of this union. We think about the splendor of this union in doxology. We think about the agency of this union as all three persons of the Godhead work in tandem to bring it about. But what is the purpose of this union with Christ that is so foundational to us, for us to enjoy? That brings us to our third thing tonight. Verse 3 again. Listen again to Paul. Blessed be the God and Father of our Lord Jesus Christ, who has blessed us, where? In Christ, with every spiritual blessing in the heavenly places. I really like how one commentator pointed out that that's Paul's thesis statement for this section. And everything flows out of that statement. Everything that follows in the rest of these verses is an exposition of that opening thesis statement from the apostle. Right, he blessed us, God did, in Christ, even as he chose us, verse 4, in him before the foundation of the world, in order that we should be holy and blameless before him. He blessed us in Christ when we were predestined for adoption as sons, verse 5, through Jesus Christ, according to the purpose of his will, to the praise of his glorious grace with which he has blessed us in the beloved, that is, in Christ. I really like how the New American Standard Bible translates that verse. It says, we were predestined for adoption as sons according to the kind intention of his will, or more literally, the good pleasure of his will. Paul goes on to say that he blessed us in Christ because we have redemption through his blood, verse 7. And he talks about the coming of Christ and the work of Christ as the outworking of a purpose in time, the mystery of God's plan now beginning to take place in history. It is something which he set forth in Christ, a plan for the fullness of the time, of the times, to unite ultimately all things in Christ. Yes, there's some redundancy here, and maybe you're thinking, okay, in Christ, we get it. But do you see the purpose of God in eternity and election, the purpose of God in choosing, in setting his love upon his people? It was all designed in eternity in Christ to save sinners into union with the Son. And it is accomplished by Christ at Calvary in space-time history, and it will one day result in the glorious renovation of all things, past, present, and future. They're all summed up, and they're all comprehended in Christ, Paul says. And the apostle says, even in our own experience, even in our mortal perception of this cosmic orchestration that God is up to, how we perceive it is because of Christ. Stick with me with that thesis statement from verse 3 from Paul. He blessed us because in him we have obtained an inheritance, verse 11. He blessed us because, verse 13, When you heard the word of truth and believed the gospel of your salvation, you were sealed with the Holy Spirit. See, God purposes his design. He accomplishes his design. He applies his design. He fulfills his design. And he does it all in union with his Son, the Lord Jesus Christ, through union with his Son. It all comes to us. All these blessings and benefits come to us in him. Even our being sealed with the Spirit in Christ, you see, is done with a view toward our enjoyment of a heavenly possession, where God will unite all things together in him. Do you see that in verses 10 and 14? The believer in Christ is sealed with the Spirit of Christ so that the believer may be suited to more fully delight in Christ when God subsumes all things in heaven and on earth in Christ. I love how one man put it. He says, there's no phase of the redemptive purpose of the living God, nor is there any aspect of its execution in eternity or history or in our experience, none of it outside of union with him. There is no truth more glorious, more breathtaking in its sweep and in its scale than the doctrine of union with Christ. Close quote. Union with Christ, friends, is not just for reformed academic theological eggheads like me. Union with Christ is at the heart of the gospel. It's gospel for you. It's gospel for every believer that lives and breathes. It is good news. Because remember, what do you get in the gospel? Not just forgiveness, sweet and splendid as that is. No, in the gospel, you get Christ and all his benefits. In Christ, you gain God himself so that you might dwell with him forever. And he abides with you in a never-ceasing fellowship of you delighting in your God and Savior and he delighting in his redeemed and ransomed child. So boys and girls, as we close, let me encourage you in particular, really all of us, but as we read our Bibles, as we're studying through Galatians on Sunday mornings, be on the lookout for those little phrases, in Christ, in him, with him, in the Lord, and so on and so forth. Maybe it'll be like at that camp for me many years ago, that once you start noticing this truth, you can't stop noticing it. It's everywhere. I'd love to know, as you're reading through your Bible, I'd love to know how many times you encounter that phrase, how many times it pops up in your Bible reading, how many times it's called to mind for you during the week. I would love to know that, because I bet you once you stop noticing it, you'll never stop noticing it. What a stunning, breathtaking thing this is, union with Christ. That God would take wretched sinners like me and you and bind himself to us by the gospel and by his Spirit forever.
1: 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He serves as pastor at Covenant Presbyterian Church in Oak Ridge, Tennessee. 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

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I'm Bob Lapine from Mornings on Family Radio. 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

Now to him who is able to do exceedingly abundantly above all we can ask or think, according to the power that works in us. To him be the glory. 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
1: Hear the word. Reading from Isaiah 45, verses 22 through 24. Look unto me, and be ye saved, all the ends of the earth, for I am God, and there is none else. I have sworn by myself, the word is gone out of my mouth in righteousness, and shall not return, that unto me every knee shall bow, every tongue shall swear. Surely shall one say, in the Lord have I righteousness and strength. Even to him shall men come, and all that are incensed against him shall be ashamed.
2: Good morning. This is Pastor George Grant, and it's the Lord's Day on Family Radio. The Lord calls us to worship him in spirit and truth. That means worship is not pretending. It's coming as you are, but coming to the one who is true. Let this day be marked by honesty and reverence. The Lord who knows you fully is the God who welcomes you truly. John chapter 4 says, the hour is coming and now is when the true worshipers will worship the Father in spirit and truth, for the Father is seeking such to worship him. God is spirit, and those who worship him must worship in spirit and truth.

0: First Chronicles chapter 29, verse 11. 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
0: 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Thine is the kingdom, O Lord, and thou art exalted as head above all.
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But the greatest of these is love. 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

Good morning. Pastor George Grant here, and it's the Lord's Day on Family Radio. Worship begins with listening. Before we speak, before we sing, before we try to fix ourselves, we listen to the God who speaks life. The world trains us to react. The Lord trains us to receive. So receive His word today like bread for your soul, not an accessory, not background, life. Deuteronomy chapter 8 declares that He might make you know that man shall not live by bread alone, but man lives by every word that proceeds from the mouth of the Lord.

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0: 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In everything, give thanks. 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
2: Good morning. This is Pastor George Grant, and it's the Lord's Day on Family Radio. Before anything else claims your attention today, let Scripture have the first word. Worship is not a mood we work up. It's a response to reality. God is God. He is speaking, and He is worthy. So as you listen, ask the Lord to tune your heart, not just your schedule. Let His mercy set the tone for the day. Oh, sing to the Lord a new song. Sing to the Lord all the earth. Sing to the Lord, bless His name. Proclaim the good news of His salvation from day to day. Declare His glory among the nations, His wonders among all peoples. Psalm 96, verses 1 through 3.
3: The Apostle Paul's final chapter of his first letter to the Corinthians focuses on several things, but mostly on the topic of how Christians should give, how they should use their means to bring glory to God. Welcome to the Bible Study Hour, the radio and internet broadcast with Dr. James Boyce, preparing you to think and act biblically. Paul's instructions and example in giving demonstrate the sense that Christians should have that, regardless of race, nationality, or background, they share a common belief in a hostile world. Listen now as Dr. Boyce lays before us Paul's principles for the use of the financial resources God had given those Corinthian Christians, principles that still apply in our lives today.
4: We've been studying 1 Corinthians together for a number of weeks now, and we come here in our final study to chapter 16, which is a very practical chapter. It's almost surprising to come to it after the 15th chapter, which is this great chapter on the resurrection. And it almost seems like an anticlimax, because here he begins to talk about Christian giving and section that deals with personal matters, his relationship to Timothy and Apollos and some of the people from Corinth. And then finally, there are just some greetings and sort of encouraging statements at the end. I don't think we should think of the chapter that way, however. When we do, what we are really betraying is an imbalance in the Christian life. Apostle Paul always understood doctrine in terms of its practical application. And that's why in all of his great epistles, the flow of the thought is from doctrine in the first portion of the book to the application of that doctrine in the second part. It is significant that the thing he begins with is this matter of a collection, which he's not too specific about, but which we know from some of the other epistles in which it is also mentioned. He was collecting around the Roman world for the poor saints in Jerusalem. This was really a new thing. People didn't do that in his day. We're sort of accustomed to what we call Christian charity, and we have charitable organizations that are not necessarily Christian in our time. It's just part of our culture. But because of that, we fail to see how really unique this sort of thing was. The Roman Empire, from time to time, somebody might give a coin to a beggar, and certainly a certain amount of charity was recognized in Judaism. But that was always within your own culture and to your own people, and compared to the kind of things that we think of in terms of Christian charity, it was generally a very small thing. And yet here in Christianity, from the very beginning, you have a demonstration of the sense Christians had that regardless of what their national background might be or their race or the area of the world in which they lived, that they shared a common life, and therefore the concern of one was the concern of all. Now in the first four verses, he talks about giving and he lays down some principles for it. These, I think, are not rules in the sense that they're unvariable. What Paul says here has to be followed in precisely this way in every single situation, but they're nevertheless pretty good principles where giving is concerned. One thing he talks about here is local giving. Because, you see, when he begins to talk about this collection, he says that he's telling them to do the same thing that he had told the Galatian churches to do, and presumably what he would also instruct the Roman churches to do, and the churches in Philippi, and all the other places where he had visited. He's saying that giving in Christianity should be on a local level. It doesn't mean, of course, that there can't be such a thing as a national organization or even an international organization that raises money for a particular cause. But it does mean that giving as a local expression of faith is a valid principle. And not only a valid principle, a good one, because of course it has to do with accountability. You see, if you have an organization that is somewhat remote from the people that are giving, the lines of communication are strained and accountability oftentimes gets lost along the way. But where giving is local, where the people in a given locality will give to Christian work and give to people that they know, will then manage it in a responsible way, you have the kind of accountability which all Christian organizations, and particularly local churches, should have. There's so much dishonesty in raising money, and I might say also so much waste in money that is raised. The best possible guard against that is to have the money raised and distributed at the local level. Then the second thing he talks about here is regular giving. You see, he says on the first day of every week. Now again, I don't think that means that in every single instance, in every single place, for every single person, giving has to be once a week. As a matter of fact, if someone comes by and is in need, regardless of when that is, a Christian has an obligation to help out. And to go to the other side of that, some people pay their bills monthly, and it's just convenient for them as they write out checks to Christian work on a monthly basis. This is not the kind of statement that excludes that, but it is saying that giving should be regular. Because, of course, that means that it's built into the fabric of the Christian life. It's not simply to be a thing that is done at whim, as if it doesn't enter our thinking most of the time, and we go on living our lives basically for ourselves. And then when somebody presents a particular need and is pressing a certain deplorable situation in the church, then we say, well, maybe I ought to respond to that, and so we give a little bit. That isn't what Paul is saying. He's saying that giving should be the essence of Christianity. We have received abundantly from God, and therefore, as Christian people, we should give naturally and regularly. So he says, in very practical terms, one way to do that is to do it on the first day of the week, that is to say, when Christian people gather together to worship as they do in their churches. He speaks also of individual giving. Notice, each one of you should set aside a sum of money. He's not saying giving is for the rich. He's not saying giving is for somebody else. He's not saying giving is for certain saints who have reached a certain high level of spirituality. He's saying each one of you. We know, because we have been reading this letter, that some of these people were not terribly spiritual at all. They had all kinds of battles going on there in their midst, all kinds of problems, and yet he's speaking to every one of them. And he's saying, you see, this is something that touches every Christian. And then the fourth principle that he gives is what you would have to call proportionate giving. Each one of you should set aside a sum of money in keeping with his income. Whenever you talk about proportionate giving, people always raise the matter of a tithe. Tithe was an Old Testament pattern. A tithe is a tenth, that's what the word means. And the question is sometimes raised in Christianity, well, are Christians bound to the Old Testament tithe? People that raise that question are usually giving less, and so they're a bit worried that perhaps there's more they're bound to do. I usually say when I respond to that question that, so far as I can see, the tithe is not established as a legal thing in the New Testament. That's understandable, because in the Old Testament, the tithe was really a tax. It's the money that was given to support the government and support the temple worship, which went together in a theocracy. And it's quite understandable how that would function. In Christianity, the
5: life of the Spirit is to be the life of the heart, and the Lord seemed to express that when he was talking about the law. You have it in the fifth chapter of Matthew. He said, you've heard it said, don't do this, but I say to you. And then as he interpreted that Old Testament law for his day, he expanded it to show that it had to do with the heart, and it was a much higher and grander thing than anybody had been handling it as at that time. So I say, if the Old Testament principle was a tenth, we're not bound to a tenth. Why? We can give 15% of our income or 20% of our income. I wonder also, when I look at this and it talks about a certain sum of money in keeping with his income, that if it's not suggesting, I'm not sure it is, but I wonder if it's not suggesting that those who have more should give proportionately more. You see, someone who has a small amount of money and is trying to get by on that might say, well, in the Old Testament they gave 10%. I want that to be at least my minimum. And so they give 10% of their money, and then they struggle to get by on the small amount that's left. On the other hand, you have somebody who makes a great deal, lots and lots of money, 10, 20, 100 times what the poorer person makes. And this person says, well, you know, the Old Testament principle is 10%. I'm going to give 10%. And he gives 10% because it's 10% of a lot. It looks like a lot. And he feels real proud of himself, all that money that he's giving. And yet he has an enormous amount left to live on. I would suggest that proportionate giving should be something like the graduated income tax. If the government can do it, certainly we can do it as Christian people. The more we have, the more we ought to be able to give. And fortunately, I know in many cases that this is precisely the way Christian people operate. At any rate, here we have very practical suggestions. Now, in the next portion of this 16th chapter, beginning with verse 5, Paul speaks of himself and his fellow workers. It's an interesting kind of relationship he had there. Paul, of course, is the apostle. So he speaks with a special divine authority that not everybody else had. And in his writing, he wrote by inspiration, therefore with the authority of the Holy Spirit. There's Timothy, who he was training to carry on a lot of the leadership of the church after he was gone, a younger man, a godly man, one about whom he speaks very favorably. He does so extensively in the letter to the Philippians and in his letters to Timothy himself. And yet a man who, as we read those various references to him, was probably somewhat insecure in his position of leadership. He might even have had what we tend to call today an inferiority complex. I don't think Paul would have said that of him. But, you know, he was with Paul, and Paul was the great apostle, the dynamic leader, the dynamo in the church. And Timothy was quieter. And it happened in Timothy's case, we pick that up from the various references, that those who saw him didn't always think quite so highly of him, because after all, he wasn't Paul, and he wasn't as dynamic as Paul was, and he was younger than Paul was. And so again and again, as Paul writes to these churches, he tells them to receive Timothy and be kind to him and accept him, which is what he does here. And when he writes to Timothy, he says to him, don't let anybody despise your youth, but instead be an example of the believers in all the various Christian graces. So you have Paul on the one hand and Timothy, and then he mentions this man Apollos here. Apollos apparently was a very eloquent man, a Greek who spoke with the eloquence of the Greek orators, therefore was very well received in the Greek city-states. Apollos had been to Corinth because earlier in the letter we find out that part of the factionalism that was there in the church was as a result of Paul and Peter and Apollos, and the fact that the Christians there in the church more or less divided up among these Christian leaders. And one said, well, I'm of Paul, I follow his party. And the other one said, well, I'm of Apollos, I follow his party. Apollos had been there and he had apparently been a great leader. It would be possible, I suppose, for Paul to have been jealous of Apollos. You'll notice as you read the reference to him in verse 12 that he says that he urged him to go to Corinth, but that Apollos was unwilling to go, at least for now. It obviously means that Apollos didn't consider himself under Paul's authority. Paul may have been the apostle, but When Paul said to Apollos, I'd like you to go to Corinth, Apollos didn't feel obliged to go. Timothy, of course, did. Timothy did what Paul said, but Apollos didn't feel under his authority. And yet, as we read this, we don't find any jealousy on the part of Paul. We don't feel any resentment. What you have here instead is Paul talking about Apollos as a brother and upholding his ministry before these Christians. It's a wonderful thing when Christianity functions that way. And one of the sad things in the church is the kind of rivalry that exists between ministers, sometimes within a local church itself, and perhaps even more often between local churches in a neighborhood or between denominations. I believe in denominations. I think they have their place, and I certainly believe that a local church should belong to something greater than itself, because there's the matter of accountability. And in terms of denominations, I certainly believe in a Presbyterian form of government and all of that. And yet I have to say that the church is bigger than any denomination, and certainly I hope it's bigger than the Presbyterian denomination. And we have to find ways of reaching out across these barriers, not to deny what we think is important and a valid expression of the faith, but reaching out across these barriers to say that person is a brother in the Lord, that person is a sister in the Lord, and although we function in different spheres and we're doing things in different ways, we are nevertheless all members of the body of Christ. Because unless we do that, well, we're creating the same error that these Christians at Corinth were guilty of when they said, well, we're of Paul, we're apostle of Apollos, and so on. Paul, as I say, didn't do that. Now in verse 13, he has a series of statements in which he's encouraging the Christians at Corinth. There are five statements there. First, be on your guard. Second, stand firm in the faith. Third, be men of courage. Fourth, be strong. And finally, do everything in love. That's a good challenge for any group of Christians at any time, because it speaks of our work in Christianity as a warfare, that there are enemies, and Paul speaks of those that he was facing. He does it just earlier in this chapter, those who were his enemies at Ephesus. It acknowledges the enemies, but it says that Christians and the power of Christ are to stand firm against them. First thing is to be on your guard. Well, that makes us think of 1 Peter, the 5th chapter, verse 8, where Peter is talking about Satan, and he says virtually the same thing. He says, be on your guard, because your adversary, the devil, is a roaring lion, walks about seeking whom he may devour. You see, it would be bad enough if we just had enemies in the world. There are lots of enemies out there that hate Christianity and everything it stands for. They're very apparent in our American culture. But that's not the most dangerous thing. Oh, it's a hard thing to have human enemies, and some of them can be very powerful. But Peter says our real adversary is the devil. He is set against anything of God, and therefore he does whatever he can to oppose the gospel. And Peter says, and Paul is saying the same thing here, the wise Christian, the one who is living as God wants him to, will be on his guard against such things. That means that we must be on guard against temptation. We must be on guard against factionalism. We must be on guard against error. All the kind of things that can creep into a Christian life or into a church and hurt it. He says, secondly, that we're to stand firm. That brings to mind the 6th chapter of Ephesians, where Paul is speaking of the same kind of warfare that Peter is speaking about in his letter, speaking about the devil and the principalities and the powers that oppose us on every hand, and where he says several times over in that great passage about the Christian's armor that we are to stand. Stand, therefore, he says, and having done everything, stand. His emphasis is upon standing, standing firm in the faith, not being shaken from that position to which we have already been brought by Jesus Christ. He says, thirdly, be men of courage. And fourthly, be strong. So easy to lose courage or be weak, because we look out and we see the enemies that are arrayed against us, and we say, well, we can't stand against that. We're just poor and weak and insignificant and small in numbers. And what we need to have is our eyes opened like the servant of Elijah to see the hills filled round about with the chariots of fire and the angels of the Lord. That's our armament. That's the host of the Lord. That's the strength in which we stand. And he's telling these Corinthians to do that. And then finally, he talks about love. He says, do everything in love. Paul is saying, oh, we're engaged in a battle, and that battle requires strength of character, and God is looking for soldiers who are able to stand, but that warfare is not the kind of warfare in which the world engages. This is not the kind of warfare that is carried forward by arrogance or by hatred of the enemy. This is the kind of warfare that is won by love. Because, of course, love is of the character of God. It tells us in Scripture, God is love. And therefore, where love is seen in the hearts of God's people, God is at work. People see God and are drawn to him, particularly as that love is manifest in Jesus Christ. Now, at the very end of this, Paul talks about a number of individuals. He always does that, or generally does that, in his letters. I think that's very interesting because it shows that Paul, for all his theology and all his sense of missionary strategies, always thinking in terms of where he's going to go next and what his plans are going to be for the next 12 months, and for all of his intellectual ability and all of his strategy in terms of missionary things, nevertheless was always thinking about people. And he thought about them in a very warm way. Here's Stephanas. This man was one of the first converts in Achaia there in Corinth. And he opened his house to Paul, and that's where one of the first churches in that city was established. That man probably was having difficulty because he says, I urge you, brothers, submit to such as these. It's easy to understand how that was happening because they weren't very willing to submit to Paul, and they weren't going to submit to Paul, they weren't going to submit to Stephanas either. But he says, this man's a leader, he's an elder in the church. I think that's what he would imply. And then he speaks favorably. These men had come, Stephanas and Fortunata in Corinth. And he opened his house to Paul, and that's where one of the first churches in that city was established. That man probably was having difficulty because he says, I urge you, brothers, submit to such as these. It's easy to understand how that was happening because they weren't very willing to submit to Paul, and they weren't going to submit to Paul, they weren't going to submit to Stephanas either. But he says, this man

0: appreciative of them. He says they've made up for what was lacking from you. It might mean that he has a gift in mind and he's thanking them for it in an indirect way. I think probably what he's thinking of is the fellowship that he had enjoyed with the Corinthian Christians. He's saying, I've missed you. And here were these three that came and they represented your church and your fellowship. And so to some degree, they made up that void in my heart that I've had because you are not with me and I'm not with you. Oh, he says, such men deserve recognition. And then he turns to those among whom he is currently ministering, those in Asia, where Ephesus was. Aquila and Priscilla had made their way there, and he says they send their greetings, and so do all the brothers. And finally, he, Paul, verse 21 and following, sends his own greeting. Paul seems to have written the last words of the books with his own hands. He must have had what's called an amanuensis to do most of his writing. That is, he would dictate it, and this person, probably a slave, would function as a secretary and write it down. Paul characteristically wrote the end of the letters himself, somewhat as an authentication, because there were counterfeit letters, forgeries that were going around that were supposed to be from Paul. So he wrote this himself at the end. And he writes, I, Paul, write this greeting with my own hand, and then here it is. If anyone does not love the Lord, a curse be on him. Come, O Lord, the grace of the Lord Jesus be with you. My love to all of you in Christ Jesus. No wonder he says, the grace of the Lord Jesus be with you. My love to all of you in Christ Jesus. What a practical epistle. Thank you, Paul, for giving it to us. May we have the courage and grace of Jesus Christ to live by the principles we find here. Let us pray. Our Father, we confess when we read even a short portion of Scripture that it is far beyond us to live up to what we find there perfectly. But Father, help us to make a beginning. And particularly we pray for those specific matters that you have laid upon our hearts, each one individually, as you've spoken through this study. Our Father, help us to live as if we were going to meet the Lord Jesus Christ this very evening. Amen. And amen.
1: 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The message you just heard, as well as audio, books, and more from Dr. Boyce and many other Reformed teachers, authors, and speakers, is available at reformedresources.org. That's reformedresources.org. I'm Mark Daniels. The Apostle Paul was hurting. He worried about his fledgling churches. He fretted about the false teachers trying to infiltrate them and the lies they were spreading about him. Yet Paul did not despair because he possessed the weapon of comfort in the midst of trials. Join Dr. James Boyce as he examines the reasons God allows us to suffer and the comfort he affords in the midst of that suffering. That's next time on the Bible Study Hour, preparing you to think and act.

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I'm Bob Lapine from Mornings on Family Radio. 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

0: Isaiah chapter 53, verse 5. But he was wounded for our transgressions. He was bruised for our iniquities. The chastisement for our peace was upon him, and by his stripes we are healed.
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1: 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Reading from Psalm 136, verses 1 through 5. O give thanks unto the Lord, for he is good, for his mercy endureth forever. Oh, give thanks unto the God of gods, for his mercy endureth forever. Oh, give thanks to the Lord of lords, for his mercy endureth forever. To him who alone doeth great wonders, for his mercy endureth forever. To him that by wisdom made the heavens, for his mercy endureth forever.
2: Welcome in. I'm Pastor George Grant, and I'm glad you're with us on Family Radio this Lord's Day. The Psalms are honest. They sing with joy and they groan with sorrow. That's a gift. It means that you can worship without pretending. If you have words today, offer them. If you don't, borrow God's words. He has given you prayers for every season. Psalm 62 says, "My soul, wait silently for God alone. Trust in him at all times, you people. Pour out your heart before him, for God is a refuge for us."

But the fruit of the Spirit is love, joy, peace, long-suffering, kindness, goodness, faithfulness, gentleness, self-control. Against such there is no law. 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

Ezekiel chapter 38, verse 23. So I will show my greatness and my holiness and make myself known in the eyes of many nations. 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

In John chapter 8, Jesus makes the statement, "I am the light of the world." 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I'm Bob Lapine from Mornings on Family Radio. 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

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Fear not, for I am with you. 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
1: Hear the word. 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In my Father's house are many mansions. 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I go to prepare a place for you. 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

Romans chapter 8, verses 38 and 39. For I am sure that neither death nor life, nor angels nor rulers, nor things present nor things to come, nor powers nor height nor depth, nor anything else in all creation will be able to separate us from the love of God in Jesus Christ our Lord.

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Blessed is the man who trusts in him. 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
1: The world around you may change, but God's Word never changes. 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Today's Bible reading will be from the book of Ezekiel, chapters 31 to 33.

0: And it came to pass in the 11th year, in the 3rd month, in the 1st day of the month, that the word of the Lord came unto me, saying, Son of man, speak unto Pharaoh king of Egypt, and to his multitude, Whom art thou like in thy greatness? Behold, the Assyrian was a cedar in Lebanon, with fair branches, and with a shadowing shroud, and an high stature, and his top was among the thick boughs. The waters made him great, the deep set him up on high with her rivers running round about his plants, and sent out her little rivers unto all the trees of the field. Therefore his height was exalted above all the trees of the field, and his boughs were multiplied, and his branches became long because of the multitude of waters, when he shot forth. All the fowls of heaven made their nests in his boughs, and under his branches did all the beasts of the field bring forth their young, and under his shadow dwelt all great nations. Thus was he fair in his greatness, in the length of his branches, for his root was by great waters. The cedars in the garden of God could not hide him. The fir trees were not like his boughs, and the chestnut trees were not like his branches, nor any tree in the garden of God was like unto him in his beauty. I have made him fair by the multitude of his branches, so that all the trees of Eden that were in the garden of God envied him. Therefore, thus saith the Lord God, because thou hast lifted up thyself in height, and he hath shot up his top among the thick boughs, and his heart is lifted up in his height, I have therefore delivered him into the hand of the mighty one of the heathen. He shall surely deal with him. I have driven him out for his wickedness. And strangers, the terrible of the nations, have cut him off, and have left him. Upon the mountains and in all the valleys his branches are fallen, and his boughs are broken by all the rivers of the land. And all the people of the earth have gone down from his shadow, and have left him. Upon his ruin shall all the fowls of the heaven remain, and all the beasts of the field shall be upon his branches. To the end that none of all the trees by the waters exalt themselves for their height, neither shoot up their top among the thick boughs, neither their trees stand up in their height, all that drink water. For they are all delivered unto death, to the nether parts of the earth, in the midst of the children of men, with them that go down to the pit. Thus saith the Lord God, In the day when he went down to the grave, I caused a mourning. I covered the deep for him, and I restrained the floods thereof, and the great waters were stayed. And I caused Lebanon to mourn for him, and all the trees of the field fainted for him. I made the nations to shake at the sound of his fall, when I cast him down to hell with them that descend into the pit, and all the trees of Eden, the choice and best of Lebanon, all that drink water, shall be comforted in the nether parts of the earth. They also went down into hell with him unto them that be slain with the sword, and they that were his arm, that dwelt under his shadow in the midst of the heathen. To whom art thou thus like in glory, and in greatness among the trees of Eden? Yet shalt thou be brought down with the trees of Eden unto the nether parts of the earth. Thou shalt lie in the midst of the uncircumcised with them that be slain by the sword. This is Pharaoh, and all his multitude, saith the Lord God. And it came to pass in the 12th year, in the 12th month, in the 1st day of the month, that the word of the Lord came unto me, saying, Son of man, take up a lamentation for Pharaoh king of Egypt, and say unto him, Thou art like a young lion of the nations, and thou art as a whale in the seas. And thou camest forth with thy rivers, and troublest the waters with thy feet, and foulest their rivers. Thus saith the Lord God, I will therefore spread out my net over thee with a company of many people, and they shall bring thee up in my net. Then will I leave thee upon the land, I will cast thee forth upon the open field, and will cause all the fowls of the heaven to remain upon thee, and I will fill the beasts of the whole earth with thee. And I will lay thy flesh upon the mountains, and fill the valleys with thy height. I will also water with thy blood the land wherein thou swimmest, even to the mountains, and the rivers shall be full of thee. And when I shall put thee out, I will cover the heaven, and make the stars thereof dark. I will cover the sun with a cloud, and the moon shall not give her light. All the bright lights of heaven will I make dark over thee, and set darkness upon thy land, saith the Lord God. I will also vex the hearts of many people, when I shall bring thy destruction among the nations into the countries which thou hast not known. Yea, I will make many people amazed at thee, and their king shall be horribly afraid for thee, when I shall brandish my sword before them. And they shall tremble at every moment, every man for his own life, in the day of thy fall. For thus saith the Lord God, the sword of the king of Babylon shall come upon thee. By the swords of the mighty will I cause thy multitude to fall, the terrible of the nations, all of them, and they shall spoil the pomp of Egypt, and all the multitude thereof shall be destroyed. I will destroy also all the beasts thereof from beside the great waters. Neither shall the foot of man trouble them any more, nor the hoofs of beasts trouble them. Then will I make their waters deep, and cause their rivers to run like oil, saith the Lord God. When I shall make the land of Egypt desolate, and the country shall be destitute of that whereof it was full, when I shall smite all them that dwell therein, then shall they know that I am the Lord. This is the lamentation wherewith they shall lament her. The daughters of the nations shall lament her, they shall lament for her, even for Egypt, and for all her multitude, saith the Lord God. It came to pass also in the 12th year, in the 15th day of the month, that the word of the Lord came unto me, saying, Son of man, wail for the multitude of Egypt, and cast them down, even her, and the daughters of the famous nations, unto the nether parts of the earth, with them that go down into the pit. Whom dost thou pass in beauty? Go down, and be thou laid with the uncircumcised. They shall fall in the midst of them that are slain by the sword. She is delivered to the sword. Draw her, and all her multitudes. The strong among the mighty shall speak to him out of the midst of hell with them that help him. They are gone down. They lie uncircumcised, slain by the sword. Asher is there, and all her company. His graves are round about him. All of them slain, fallen by the sword, whose graves are set in the sides of the pit, and her company is round about her grave. All of them slain, fallen by the sword, which caused terror in the land of the living. There is Elam and all her multitude round about her grave, all of them slain, fallen by the sword, which are gone down uncircumcised into the nether parts of the earth, which caused their terror in the land of the living. Yet have they borne their shame with them that go down to the pit. They have set her a bed in the midst of the slain, with all her multitude. Her graves are round about him, all of them uncircumcised, slain by the sword. Though their terror was caused in the land of the living, yet have they borne their shame with them that go down to the pit. He is put in the midst of them that be slain. There is Meshech, Tubal, and all her multitude. Her graves are round about him, all of them uncircumcised, slain by the sword, though they caused their terror in the land of the living. And they shall not lie with the mighty that are fallen of the uncircumcised, which are gone down to hell with their weapons of war, and they have laid their swords under their heads. But their iniquities shall be upon their bones, though they were the terror of the mighty in the land of the living. Yea, thou shalt be broken in the midst of the uncircumcised, and shalt lie with them that are slain with the sword. There is Edom, her kings, and all her princes, which with their might are laid by them that were slain by the sword. They shall lie with the uncircumcised, and with them that go down to the pit. There be the princes of the north, all of them, and all these Idonians which are gone down with the slain. With their terror they are ashamed of their might, and they lie uncircumcised with them that be slain by the sword, and bear their shame with them that go down to the pit. Pharaoh shall see them, and shall be comforted over all his multitude, even Pharaoh and all his army, slain by the sword, saith the Lord God. For I have caused my terror in the land of the living, and he shall be slain in the midst of the uncircumcised with them that are slain with the sword, even Pharaoh and all his multitude, saith the Lord God. Again the word of the Lord came unto me, saying, Son of man, speak to the children of thy people, and say unto them, When I bring the sword upon a land, if the people of the land take a man of their coasts and set him for their watchman, if, when he seeth the sword come upon the land, he blow the trumpet and warn the people, then whosoever heareth the sound of the trumpet and taketh not warning, if the sword come and take him away, his blood shall be upon his own head. He heard the sound of the trumpet and took not warning, his blood shall be upon him. But he that taketh warning shall deliver his soul. But if the watchman see the sword come, and blow not the trumpet, and the people be not warned, if the sword come and take any person from among them, he is taken away in his iniquity, but his blood will I require at the watchman's hand. So thou, O son of man, I have set thee a watchman unto the house of Israel. Therefore thou shalt hear the word at my mouth, and warn them from me. When I say unto the wicked, O wicked man, thou shalt surely die, if thou dost not speak to warn the wicked from his way, that wicked man shall die in his iniquity, but his blood will I require at thine hand. Nevertheless, if thou warn the wicked of his way to turn from it, if he do not turn from his way, he shall die in his iniquity, but thou hast delivered thy soul. Therefore, O thou son of man, speak unto the house of Israel. Thus ye speak, saying, If our transgressions and our sins be upon us, and we pine away in them, how should we then live? Say unto them, As I live, saith the Lord God, I have no pleasure in the death of the wicked, but that the wicked turn from his way and live. Turn ye from your evil ways, for why will ye die, O house of Israel? Therefore, thou son of man, say unto the children of thy people, The righteousness of the righteous shall not deliver him in the day of his transgression. As for the wickedness of the wicked, he shall not fall thereby in the day that he turneth from his wickedness, neither shall the righteous be able to live for his righteousness in the day that he sinneth. When I shall say to the righteous that he shall surely live, if he trust to his own righteousness and commit iniquity, all his righteousnesses shall not be remembered, but for his iniquity that he hath committed, he shall die for it. Again, when I say unto the wicked, Thou shalt surely die, if he turn from his sin, and do that which is lawful and right, if the wicked restore the pledge, give again that he had robbed, walk in the statutes of life, without committing iniquity, he shall surely live, he shall not die. None of his sins that he hath committed shall be mentioned unto him. He hath done that which is lawful and right. He shall surely live. Yet the children of thy people say, The way of the Lord is not equal. But as for them, their way is not equal. When the righteous turneth from his righteousness and committeth iniquity, he shall even die thereby. But if the wicked turn from his wickedness and do that which is lawful and right, he shall live thereby. Yet ye say, The way of the Lord is not equal. O ye house of Israel, I will judge you every one after his ways. And it came to pass in the 12th year of our captivity, in the 10th month, in the 5th day of the month, that one that had escaped out of Jerusalem came unto me, saying, The city is smitten. Now the hand of the Lord was upon me in the evening, afore he that was escaped came, and had opened my mouth, until he came to me in the morning. And my mouth was opened, and I was no more dumb. Then the word of the Lord came unto me, saying, Son of man, they that inhabit those wastes of the land of Israel speak, saying, Abraham was one, and he inherited the land. But we are many, the land is given us for inheritance. Wherefore say unto them, Thus saith the Lord God, Ye eat with the blood, and lift up your eyes toward your idols, and shed blood, and shall ye possess the land? Ye stand upon your sword, ye work abomination, and ye defile every one his neighbor's wife, and shall ye possess the land? Say thou thus unto them, Thus saith the Lord God, As I live, surely they that are in the wastes shall fall by the sword, and him that is in the open field will I give to the beasts to be devoured. And they that be in the forts and in the caves shall die of the pestilence. For I will lay the land most desolate, and the pomp of her strength shall cease, and the mountains of Israel shall be desolate, that none shall pass through. Then shall they know that I am the Lord, when I have laid the land most desolate because of all their abominations which they have committed. Also, thou son of man, the children of thy people still are talking against thee by the walls and in the doors of the houses, and speak one to another, every one to his brother, saying, Come, I pray you, and hear what is the word that cometh forth from the Lord. And they come unto thee as the people cometh, and they sit before thee as my people, and they hear thy words, but they will not do them. For with their mouth they will show much love, but their heart goeth after their covetousness. And lo, thou art unto them as a very lovely song of one that hath a pleasant voice, and can play well on an instrument. For they hear thy words, but they do them not. And when this cometh to pass, lo, it will come, then shall they know that a prophet hath been among them.
1: 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I'm Bob Lapine from Mornings on Family Radio. This week, we will consider exactly what Jesus is saying to us, what he's saying about himself when he makes the declaration, I am the light of the world. 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

John 11, verses 25 and 26. Jesus said to her, "I am the resurrection and the life. The one who believes in me will live, even though they die. And whoever lives by believing in me will never die."

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1: 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Reading from Psalm 2, verses 10 through 12. Be wise now, therefore, O ye kings. Be instructed, ye judges of the earth. Serve the Lord with fear, and rejoice with trembling. Kiss the Son, lest he be angry, and ye perish from the way when his wrath is kindled but a little. Blessed are all they that put their trust in him. Reading from Psalm 2, verses 10 through 12.

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1: This is John MacArthur with more Portraits of Grace. All Christians have the amazing privilege of being the beneficiaries of a rich and exciting spiritual inheritance. Hebrews 9:15 says that Christ is the mediator of a new covenant in order that those who have been called may receive the promise of the eternal inheritance. Well, at times we all have a tendency to forget that we are children of the King, and we act as if this world is all we have to live for. But one day, we all will be what God created us to be and will know the full glory of our inheritance. In the meantime, focus on your future inheritance and praise God for it. That'll help you see beyond your present circumstances. You'll find joy in that. This is John MacArthur praying you're continuing to be portraits of grace.
2: 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I'm Bob Lapine from Mornings on Family Radio. 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Oh.

Psalm chapter 41, verse 13. Blessed be the Lord God of Israel, from everlasting to everlasting. Amen and amen.

But those who wait on the Lord shall renew their strength. They shall mount up with wings like eagles. They shall run and not be weary. They shall walk and not faint. Family Radio. How

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1: Well, life in this fallen world is complex. 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Listeners send me questions. I find the best ones and put them to longtime pastor and author John Piper. And together we open our Bibles for answers. I'm your host, Tony Ranke, with today's question. Welcome back to the podcast. We're on the topic of joy again, namely, is our joy commanded by God as an act of obedience, or is our joy in God made authentic by being spontaneous? A common question posed to Christian hedonists, and a great question asked by Emily today. Dear Pastor John and Tony, thank you so much for this podcast. I have a question that comes from listening to two of your more recent episodes. In them, you stated that joy is not a choice, but a sovereign gift. To quote you, Pastor John, quote, "Joy is a God-given, spontaneous experience of the beauty, worth, and greatness of God," end quote. Then, in the next episode, you discuss that we are commanded to rejoice by Jesus, Peter, and Paul, implying that we have some control over our rejoicing. Those are from APJ's 1983 and APJ 1984. Pastor John, can you explain how this works, spontaneous joy and commanded joy?
2: This is such an important issue because not only does it relate to joy, but it relates to all the behaviors and all the decisions and all the emotions of the Christian life. The paradox between an emotion being given by God and being commanded by God runs through the whole Bible. And the reason it does, the reason it runs through the whole Bible, is because it's at the heart of living a life that glorifies God by depending on God in doing what he commands us to do. When God commands us to do things, or believe things, or decide things, or feel things, he's treating us as genuinely responsible, moral persons in his image, unlike all the animals. He's honoring us as a kind of beings in his image who can perceive things and think about things and evaluate things and then feel and act in accord with how we think and evaluate. But while he created us to be morally responsible persons, he did not create us to be independent from him and his enabling power. Because if we use our own native powers to analyze the world, think it through, make decisions, experience emotions, perform actions without relying on him, we're going to get the glory, not him. He didn't make the world for us to gain independent glory. That's not why he created the world. He created the world for us to live in such a way that he gets the glory and we get the help. We get the joy. He gets the glory. So here's the principle with a couple of texts. For example, 1 Peter 4:11. Whoever speaks, let him speak as one who speaks oracles of God. Whoever serves, let him serve as one who serves. Now, this is key. As one who serves by the strength that God supplies. So as we serve in obedience to what he commands, we rely upon strength that's not our own. And then why? He gives us the why. In order that in everything God may be glorified through Jesus Christ, to him belong glory and dominion forever and ever. That's an absolutely fundamental principle of living the Christian life. We get the help. He gets the glory. We obey commands by relying utterly on his gift. Another way to say it is that the Christian life is meant to be a life of walking by the Spirit, Galatians 5:16, or being led by the Spirit, Galatians 5:18. We fight against sin, Paul says, by putting to death the deeds of the body by the Spirit. All those phrases, by the Spirit, by the Spirit, by the Spirit. We do the action, but Father, you give the strength. We do it in reliance upon your power by the Spirit. So the whole Christian life, not just the emotion of joy, the whole Christian life is built on this paradox of moral responsibility to do what God tells us to do, and yet to do it in the strength that he supplies. So it's really a gift. It's really a gift from him, even though our willpower is involved. Probably the most famous words outside the Bible to capture this paradox were spoken by St. Augustine. He prayed like this in his Confessions, Book 10. Give what you command, O Lord, and command what you will. Now, here's some of the concrete biblical illustrations of what he meant. Let's just take belief in Jesus. Command. Believe in the Lord Jesus and you will be saved. It's a command. Gift. Philippians 1:29. It has been given to you that for Christ's sake you should believe in him. Or take repentance. Command. Repent, for the kingdom of heaven is at hand. Gift. The Lord's servant must not be quarrelsome, but kind to everyone. God may perhaps give them repentance, leading to a knowledge of the truth. It's a command. It's a gift. Here's another one. Love. Love is a command. A new commandment I give to you, that you love one another, just as I have loved you. But it's a gift. Galatians 5:22. The fruit of the Spirit is love. So Emily was exactly right to quote me as saying, on the one hand, joy is a God-given spontaneous experience of the beauty, worth, and greatness of God. That's true, is a gift. But then saying, on the other hand, we are commanded to rejoice by James and Peter and Jesus and Paul, implying that we have some control over our rejoicing. That is, control over the pursuit of it and obedience to that command. So, for example, we're commanded, now just taking joy, returning now to the issue of joy, rejoice insofar as you share Christ's sufferings, a command. Rejoice in the Lord always. Again, I will say rejoice, a command. Delight yourself in the Lord, Psalm 37:4, command. But on the other hand, joy is a gift. The fruit of the Spirit is joy, Galatians 5. Or Romans 15:13, may the God of hope fill you with all joy and peace in believing. So, what do we do to live in this paradox of joy being a gift and a command? To make it as simple as I can, here's what we do. We look, that's the key word, we look at the reasons God has given us to rejoice. We look at them in the Bible. And second, we pray. Look and pray, look and pray, look and pray. We pray that God would open our eyes to see and feel the value of those reasons the way God intended them to be felt. For example, Paul says, we rejoice in the hope of the glory of God. So we look at it, we look at the hope, we ponder it, we think about it, and then we pray, oh God, open my eyes to see the worth of the glory of your hope. Or Jesus said, rejoice, for great is your reward in heaven. So we read about that and we look and we ponder and we think, we meditate on the reward in heaven. And then we pray, oh God, open my eyes to the worth of the reward so I feel what I ought to feel when I'm gazing at this amazing reward. Make me happy the way Jesus commanded me to be happy because of how beautiful this reward is. Or the psalmist says in Psalm 119:162, I rejoice at your word like one who finds great spoil. So we read the word, we read it, we meditate on it, and we pray and pray and pray. God, open our eyes that we may behold wonderful things in your word. Psalm 119, 18. Now, if this is new to any of our listeners, this kind of paradox between living with commands and gifts like this, and you'd like to probe more deeply, I really simplified things by saying the key is looking and the key is praying. If you want to read a whole book about it, I wrote a whole book. It's called When I Don't Desire God, and you can read it for free at desiringgod.org. So as paradoxical as it sounds, this is a glorious way to live. Give what you command and command what you will.
1: Yeah, look and pray, look and pray. So good. When God commands us to do things or believe things or decide things or to feel things, he's treating us as genuinely responsible moral persons in his image. Unlike all the animals, he's honoring us as the kind of beings who can perceive things and think about things and evaluate things and then feel and act in accord with how we think and evaluate. That is a beautiful picture of the dignity of our commanded joy. Thank you, Pastor John. And thanks for joining us today. If you have a question, ask Pastor John. 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

0: 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You will show me the path of life. 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
2: The church, ultimately, in which I am called to be a member, is what we call the invisible church, whose members include every person who has ever been a believer in Christ. 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

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The Lord is my strength and my shield. 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
2: This is John MacArthur with more Portraits of Grace. All Christians have the amazing privilege of being the beneficiaries of a rich and exciting spiritual inheritance. Hebrews 9:15 says that Christ is the mediator of a new covenant in order that those who have been called may receive the promise of the eternal inheritance. Well, at times we all have a tendency to forget that we are children of the King, and we act as if this world is all we have to live for. But one day, we all will be what God created us to be and will know the full glory of our inheritance. In the meantime, focus on your future inheritance and praise God for it. That'll help you see beyond your present circumstances. You'll find joy in that. This is John MacArthur praying you're continuing to be portraits of grace.

Psalm 9, verses 1 and 2. I will give thanks to the Lord with my whole heart. I will recount all of your wonderful deeds. 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

But seek first the kingdom of God and his righteousness, and all these things shall be added to you. 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

0: 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Romans 10:17 says, "Faith comes by hearing, and hearing by the word of God." Take just a moment now. Give your cares over to the Lord, and let's hear the word. 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
1: Jude, a bondservant of Jesus Christ and brother of James. To those who are called, sanctified by God the Father, and preserved in Jesus Christ, mercy, peace, and love be multiplied to you. Beloved, while I was very diligent to write to you concerning our common salvation, I found it necessary to write to you exhorting you to contend earnestly for the faith which was once for all delivered to the saints. For certain men have crept in unnoticed, who long ago were marked out for this condemnation, ungodly men who turn the grace of our God into lewdness and deny the only Lord God and our Lord Jesus Christ. But I want to remind you, though you once knew this, that the Lord, having saved the people out of the land of Egypt, afterward destroyed those who did not believe. And the angels, who did not keep their proper domain, but left their own abode, he has reserved in everlasting chains under darkness for the judgment of the great day. As Sodom and Gomorrah, and the cities around them in similar manner to these, having given themselves over to sexual immorality and gone after strange flesh, are set forth as an example, suffering the vengeance of eternal fire. Likewise also, these dreamers defile the flesh, reject authority, and speak evil of dignitaries. Yet Michael the archangel, in contending with the devil, when he disputed about the body of Moses, dared not bring against him a reviling accusation, but said, "The Lord rebuke you." But these speak evil of whatever they do not know, and whatever they know naturally, like brute beasts, in these things they corrupt themselves. Woe to them! For they have gone in the way of Cain, have run greedily in the error of Balaam for profit, and perished in the rebellion of Korah. These are spots in your love feasts, while they feast with you without fear, serving only themselves. They are clouds without water, carried about by the winds. Late autumn trees without fruit, twice dead, pulled up by the roots. Raging waves of the sea, foaming up their own shame. Wandering stars, for whom is reserved the blackness of darkness forever. Now Enoch, the seventh from Adam, prophesied about these men also, saying, "Behold, the Lord comes with 10,000s of his saints to execute judgment on all, to convict all who are ungodly among them of all their ungodly deeds which they have committed in an ungodly way, and of all the harsh things which ungodly sinners have spoken against him. These are grumblers, complainers, walking according to their own lusts, and they mouth great swelling words, flattering people to gain advantage. But you, beloved, remember the words which were spoken before by the apostles of our Lord Jesus Christ, how they told you that there would be mockers in the last time who would walk according to their own ungodly lusts. These are sensual persons who cause divisions, not having the Spirit. But you, beloved, building yourselves up on your most holy faith, praying in the Holy Spirit, keep yourselves in the love of God, looking for the mercy of our Lord Jesus Christ unto eternal life. And on some have compassion, making a distinction, but others save with fear, pulling them out of the fire, hating even the garment defiled by the flesh. Now to him who is able to keep you from stumbling, and to present you faultless before the presence of his glory with exceeding joy, to God our Savior, who alone is wise, be glory and majesty, dominion and power, both now and forever.

0: Revelation Chapter 1. The revelation of Jesus Christ, which God gave him to show his servants, things which must shortly take place. And he sent and signified it by his angel to his servant John, who bore witness to the word of God and to the testimony of Jesus Christ to all things that he saw. Blessed is he who reads and those who hear the words of this prophecy and keep those things which are written in it, for the time is near. John, to the seven churches which are in Asia, grace to you and peace from him who is and who was and who is to come, and from the seven spirits who are before his throne, and from Jesus Christ, the faithful witness, the firstborn from the dead, and the ruler over the kings of the earth. To him who loved us and washed us from our sins in his own blood, and has made us kings and priests to his God and Father, to him be glory and dominion forever and ever. Amen. Behold, he is coming with clouds, and every eye will see him, even they who pierced him, and all the tribes of the earth will mourn because of him. Even so, amen. I am the Alpha and the Omega, the beginning and the end, says the Lord, who is and who was and who is to come, the Almighty. I, John, both your brother and companion in the tribulation and kingdom and patience of Jesus Christ, was on the island that is called Patmos for the word of God and for the testimony of Jesus Christ. I was in the Spirit on the Lord's day, and I heard behind me a loud voice as of a trumpet, saying, I am the Alpha and the Omega, the first and the last. And what you see, write in a book and send it to the seven churches which are in Asia, to Ephesus, to Smyrna, to Pergamos, to Thyatira, to Sardis, to Philadelphia, and to Laodicea. Then I turned to see the voice that spoke with me, and having turned, I saw seven golden lampstands, and in the midst of the seven lampstands, one like the Son of Man, clothed with a garment down to the feet and girded about the chest with a golden band. His head and hair were white like wool, as white as snow, and his eyes like a flame of fire. His feet were like fine brass, as if refined in a furnace, and his voice as the sound of many waters. He had in his right hand seven stars. Out of his mouth went a sharp two-edged sword, and his countenance was like the sun shining in its strength. And when I saw him, I fell at his feet as dead. But he laid his right hand on me, saying to me, Do not be afraid. I am the first and the last. I am he who lives and was dead. And behold, I am alive forevermore. Amen. And I have the keys of Hades and of death. Write the things which you have seen, and the things which are, and the things which will take place after this. The mystery of the seven stars which you saw in my right hand, and the seven golden lampstands. The seven stars are the angels of the seven churches, and the seven lampstands which you saw are the seven churches.
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2: Family Radio.

William Bradbury is a well-known hymn writer. He was born in York, Maine in 1816, came from a godly musical family, and though he worked on his father's farm, Bradbury practiced music constantly, eventually becoming an accomplished organist and choir director himself. Bradbury wrote melodies for many beloved hymns. Probably his best-known hymn, Jesus Loves Me. William added the memorable chorus, "Yes, Jesus loves me. Yes, Jesus loves me. The Bible tells me so."

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In John chapter 8, Jesus makes the statement, "I am the light of the world." You stop to consider what that means? I'm Bob Lapine from Mornings on Family Radio. 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
1: O sing unto the Lord a new song. Sing unto the Lord all the earth. Sing unto the Lord, bless his name. Shew forth his salvation from day to day.

And we know that all things work together for good to those who love God, to those who are the called according to His purpose. 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

0: It's easy to trust God's sovereignty when we're enjoying His blessings, but what about when it seems like His hand is against us? That's the dilemma Habakkuk the prophet faced when God revealed how He was going to deal with Israel's disobedience. Today on Truth for Life Weekend, Alistair Begg examines the prophet's complaints and God's response. We're studying Habakkuk chapter 1.
1: Although Habakkuk lived long ago and far away, he introduces us to a timeless issue. Because as his prophecy opens, he's wrestling with the apparent inactivity of God in the face of injustice, violence, and destruction. His questions to God are straightforward. He's been praying, but he's growing weary. And so in verse 2, he asks the Lord, how long is it going to be that he has to keep coming to him in prayer, looking for an answer? And from the perspective of the prophet, there is a problem here as far as God's timing is concerned. The prophet knew well enough that when God established his covenant with his people, he promised that blessings would accompany their obedience. But he also promised that their disobedience would be followed by curses and by judgment. If you want to read of that for yourselves, you can read the whole of chapter 28 of Deuteronomy. It runs to some 60 verses or so, but essentially that is all that it is saying. God is saying to his people, if you will obey me, I will bless you and prosper you. If you disobey me, then curses will come down upon you and judgment will face you inevitably. And so the prophet, knowing that, is essentially saying, so what are you doing? You said back in Deuteronomy that if we stepped out of line, if your people were out of line, if they were involved in wickedness, you would do something, but apparently you are not doing anything. How long is this going to go on? Not only did he have a problem with God's timing, but he had a problem, as verse 3 makes clear, with God's tolerance. Why are you tolerating wrong? Why do you make me look at injustice? And when you read that, you realize that it is no small wonder why the prophets, in introducing what they have to say, refer to it not always as an oracle, as it is here at the beginning of Habakkuk, but as a burden. Indeed, a burden is the alternative word for oracle. And I think it is better to read it as a burden. Because what is actually happening is that God comes in some supernatural way and invades, if you like, the heart and mind of the prophet, a normal individual living a normal life in normal surroundings, reading his newspaper, going about his business. And God, if you like, impresses upon this character God's burden, his burden for a broken world, his burden for his wayward people. And he comes, as it were, and he lays that burden on the shoulders of the prophet. And he gives the prophet to see with eyes that make him unique among his contemporaries. And when he views the events and circumstances of life, he sees them almost as it were in another dimension, which lays upon him. And so it is that under the direction of God, for him to write in this way, to speak in this way, is not simply the proclamation of a seer or the introduction of an oracle, but is in every realistic sense the offloading of a burden. Now it is in verse 5 that we begin to get God's answer. And look at how he begins. Essentially, he says to Habakkuk, you may want to sit down for this, Habakkuk. That's really verse 5, isn't it? I want you to look at the nations and watch. Let me tell you what to look for, but beware. And in fact, be aware that it is going to be unbelievable to you. In fact, it is frankly amazing. Now, what he goes on to say is that this emerging superpower of the Chaldeans, it may be in your translation, or the Babylonians, it's a description of the same peoples, the emerging of this superpower is an instrument in Yahweh's hand. That's the significance of the opening phrase of verse 6. I am raising up the Babylonians. I am raising up the Babylonians. In other words, God reveals that the momentous historical events that are unfolding in Habakkuk's lifetime are under God's sovereign control. May I just say parenthetically that the momentous historical events which are unfolding in our lifetime are equally under God's sovereign control. God is not watching, as it were, from the ramparts of heaven to see how history is unfolding. He isn't doing it today, and he wasn't doing it then. And in verses 6 to 11, we essentially have a poem. But you will notice that at the very heart of it are these striking statements. Verse 7, the character of the Babylonians, they are a feared and a dreaded people, a law to themselves, and promote their own honor. And so he describes in rich poetic form, the horses swifter than leopards, fiercer than wolves at dusk, their horsemen flying from afar. Verse 10, when they come on these various cities and when they bump up against these other little rulers, they just deride them. They scoff at rulers. But the prophet needs to know of their destiny. And in verse 11, we're told that then they sweep past like the wind and they go on, but they're guilty men whose own strength is their God. Now in that section, what is happening is that God is answering the request of Habakkuk. He's letting him know that he, that is God, is at work, even though the prophet can't see it. He's letting him know that although the prophet is asking, why aren't you doing something? He is doing something. He is always at work. God is always at work. And so it was that far, far away from where Habakkuk was living in Babylon, the events were unfolding, momentous events that were going to change the course of world history. Habakkuk couldn't see that. Not until God opened his eyes to it. And even as he does, it is so amazing, it is so unbelievable that he stumbles over it as we're about to see. That the rise of Babylon wasn't as a result of some unique political strategy, but was as a result of God's sovereign design. And when you just pause for a moment and think about that, and put it in contemporary terms, and view the little history in which we live, the rise and fall of various groups and plans and dreams, the collapse of the Berlin Wall, the opening up of borders once closed, the meeting of people from places in the world that we thought we would never meet people and never see because they were closed off, they were unavailable. And so we stand back from our newspapers and we talk together about the multicultural nature of our world. And we look at our own dwindling empires and we see the destruction of the auto industry. And people bemoan and complain and wonder and worry and spill their coffee over their morning newspapers as they put their hands over their eyes, unwilling to see any more of it happen at all, forgetting all the time that God is sovereign over all these things too. And that his designs are different from our designs. He doesn't think as we think. He doesn't plan as we plan. He is not preoccupied with the trivial issues that focus our agendas. And again, the hymn writer helps us, doesn't he, Cowper? For a different reason, but the verse is good. Deep in unfathomable minds of never failing skill, he treasures up his bright designs and works his sovereign will. You see, that's what Habakkuk needed to learn in his day. And the benefit of reading again the prophecy is being reminded of it in our own day. But you know, here's the exciting thing, and it just occurred to me this afternoon when I was thinking of this again. As I was thinking about all the dreadful aspect, if you like, of God raising up the Babylonians, all of these wolf-like characters and doing all these dreadful things in relationship to the people of God. And I decided I would go back and look at the beginning of Daniel just to see how Daniel began. And I was so delighted to discover how it begins. And you'll be delighted too, because look at how it starts. In the third year of the reign of Jehoiakim. You remember Jehoiakim from just a couple of moments ago? Remember what God said would happen to Jehoiakim? That's what Habakkuk has discovered, and that's what Habakkuk is going to have to share. The king of Babylon came to Jerusalem and besieged it, and the Lord delivered Jehoiakim, king of Judah, into his hand. And as you read on, they brought all these fine young people into the place with them. Young men without any physical defect, handsome, showing aptitude for every kind of learning, well-informed, quick to understand, qualified to serve in the king's palace. That's what I would do as well. If you go in there and you rampage and you steal, you might as well steal the brightest and the best. And so they did. And so you have Daniel. And then you have Daniel's friends, Shadrach, Meshach, and Abednego. And here's my thought. The same God who raises up the Babylonians to accomplish his purpose in relationship to the judgment of his people is the same God who was at work in the hearts and minds of Daniel's mom and dad so as to produce Daniel at the exact moment in time to be dragged away by the Babylonians so that he and his friends may prove themselves to be the very remnant of God's purposes, even in the midst of chaos. Well, that was something of a detour, but I hope it was purposeful and helpful to you. What we're learning is that in this instance, as in so many instances, God's response is totally different from that which we feel we might legitimately expect. That's the thing that staggers Habakkuk. And that's why in verse 12, he comes back with his second problem. And essentially what he is saying to God is, frankly, this cure is worse than the disease. If I hear you properly, what are you saying? How can you, the everlasting God, now he calls God's character in defense of his own questioning. How can you, the everlasting God, how can you, the Holy One, employ such wicked people to fulfill your purposes? Do you see what he's saying? This isn't in keeping with your character. You are a holy God. Holy gods wouldn't do this. Look at verse 13. Your eyes are too pure to look on evil. You cannot tolerate wrong. Why then do you tolerate the treacherous? Why are you silent while the wicked swallow up those more righteous than themselves? He's really back at the same thing, isn't he? Why do you tolerate this? Why are you silent? You can't possibly be serious. Are you telling me, says Habakkuk, that you're going to use really evil people to punish moderately evil people? I mean, we were a bad lot, but we don't even compare to this group that you're bringing in to do your work. I mean, we had turned our backs on you. We admit that. We had not been caring for the poor as you asked us to. There is injustice and violence and destruction in our land. But Lord, we're nothing like these Babylonians. Is it possible that you would use these people to deal with our people? And then 14 to 17. Which takes us to the end of the chapter, you have essentially almost another little poem, certainly a metaphor. And you'll see the metaphor that is there. You've made men, us, like fish in the sea, like sea creatures that have no ruler. He pictures the people of God floating, as it were, rudderless and rulerless. And then look at the Babylonians, how they're described in this picture. The Babylonians, he says, they're going to come at us as if they were just out on a fishing expedition. Look at them. The wicked, they pull all of these sea creatures up with hooks. They catch them in the net. They gather them into the dragnet. And then he goes on and he gets almost carried away in the metaphor. And he says, you know, look at these characters. They're so fascinated by their ability to do this that they're actually setting up their fishing nets in a shrine and bowing down before them, because their fishing nets are the key to their prosperity and the key to their victory. In fact, look at them there as they worship their little gods in their little shrines. Now, when you realize how fishing was as important as it was in Babylonia, you realize how apt the metaphor is. For the region of the Babylonians was there amongst the Tigris and the Euphrates rivers, and bordered in the south by the Persian Gulf. And for those of you who go to museums, you may have actually seen some of the reliefs that have been brought from the walls of Near Eastern buildings, which portray in those reliefs victorious Babylonian rulers taking their captives away in fishnets. That's the picture. And that's the picture employed by Habakkuk here. But you know, I have an observation, and I don't know how right it is, but I'll share it with you anyway, and if it's no good, you can just press delete. I noticed something here, and I'm not sure if it's right. But look what has happened, apparently, to the prophet. Back in verses 2 to 4, he was asking God to intervene because of the chaos of the people of God. He was acknowledging that amongst the people of God, there was violence, there was destruction, there was wickedness, and indeed the wicked among the people of God were hemming in the righteous, so much so that the rule of law had been nullified, had been numbed, it was essentially paralyzed. But it is, if you like, a picture of responsibility, a picture of acknowledged responsibility. The people of God have done these things. Now it's time for us to stop. And we're going to leave him, as it says in the King James Version, standing on his watch, which as children we always love, because we said that was the smallest man in the Bible, because he was able to stand on his watch. Some of my young people in Hamilton when I was a younger minister used to wish that I would stand on my watch. In fact, I think they thought I had, which is why the sermons went on so long. But he is standing at his watch. He's stationing himself on the ramparts, and he's waiting now to see what God will say. And there's a sense in which, in leaving it here, we leave it, of course, as unfinished business. And we must. But it is clear from the passage, and let's affirm this, that because God is almighty, he can and does at times do things that are the opposite of what we might anticipate in order that his purpose may be achieved. And in such times, we must learn to say, I'm not sure exactly what's happening here, but I do know certain facts to be true of God. And so, until such times as God chooses to make the hazy clear, I will hold on to what I am confident of, and I will use it to face up to that which at the present time remains uncertain. And then just a P.S. And the P.S. is this. All of the prophet's uncertainties and questions about violence and injustice and the unbearable spiritual, intellectual tension which these things bring upon a person is ultimately answered not within the framework of Habakkuk, but beyond it. There are little pointers, as we will see before we finish our studies, but we have to go all the way forward to Jesus to get the answer to the real fundamental issue that is raised here. the question of God's intervention, the question of God's dealing with injustice, the question of God providing the requisite judgment and showing within that judgment mercy that is true to his character. Because remember, it was something of a scene of injustice, wasn't it, at the cross? And that injustice dawning on the mind of one of the thieves when he shouts across to his friend and he says, "We are punished justly, for we are getting what our sins deserve. But this man," pointing to Jesus, "has done nothing wrong." And I put it to you that Habakkuk's dilemma, and dilemma it is more than matched than that of Isaiah, when in describing a scene he will never see with his own bare eyes, he writes these words: "Yet it was the Lord's will to crush him and cause him to suffer. And though the Lord makes his life a guilt offering, he will see his offspring and prolong his days, and the will of the Lord will prosper in his hand. After the suffering of his soul, he will see the light of life and be satisfied. By his knowledge, my righteous servant will justify many, and he will bear their iniquities. Therefore, I will give him a portion among the great, and he will divide the spoils with the strong. Because he poured out his life unto death and was numbered with the transgressors, for he bore the sin of many and made intercession for the transgressors." Ultimately, all of these questions must be brought to the foot of the cross of the Lord Jesus Christ. I'm sure that's why John Stott on one occasion said, "I could never believe in God were it not for the cross. For in the cross, God comes and deals with it all and enters into our suffering and pours out his blood, dying for those who hate him and revile him, and in his death, praying for his enemies." And all the moral and intellectual dilemma that is folded into Habakkuk's complaints is ultimately only resolved at that place. And indeed, all of our moral, intellectual dilemmas will only adequately be addressed there.
0: 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And we're passionate about helping people everywhere understand what the Bible says, what it means, and why it matters. 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I'm Bob Lapine. Thanks for taking time out of your weekend to study the Bible with us. We saw today how God can use the wicked to punish his disobedient people. Next weekend, we'll see how he ultimately deals with the wicked oppressors themselves. The Bible teaching of Alistair Begg is furnished by Truth for Life, where the learning is for living.
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1: 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Whom have I in heaven but thee? And there is none upon earth that I desire beside thee. My flesh and my heart faileth, but God is the strength of my heart and my portion forever. For lo, they that are far from thee shall perish. Thou hast destroyed all them that go a-whoring from thee. But it is good for me to draw near to God. I have put my trust in the Lord God, that I may declare all thy works.

0: Psalm 23, verse 5. You prepare a table before me in the presence of my enemies. You anoint my head with oil. My cup runs over.
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I'm Bob Lapine from Mornings on Family Radio. 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
1: So Tom, what are some of the things that we're doing here at Family Radio that everyone could be really excited about that we're trying to do to, again, reach the next generation and reach the current generation, not just the next generation, but reaching everybody?
2: Yeah, I think there's a lot going on behind the scenes here. I mean, the new station in Manhattan, the new FM. And what is that, 107?
1: 107.9. Not available yet, but we'll be turning that on pretty soon.
2: Yep. It'll be coming to a Manhattan neighborhood near you.
1: There you go.
2: Yeah, and we've also had a wonderful partnership with ISM. Mm-hmm. And I think I don't know how many of you are aware of that, those listening. How many of you are aware of our partnership with ISM? I think, man, what an amazing opportunity we have.
1: We do. Them. I mean, we have, so there's four markets with ISM that we are rebroadcasting the Bible in different languages. One of the statistics that ISM shared with us, about 35% of the U.S. population, English is a second language. So this gives these folks an opportunity to be able to hear the Bible, the word, the gospel in their native language. In Sacramento, we also have it in Jacksonville, Florida, Milwaukee, and now Nashville as well. So we're going to continue to keep growing that in more markets on our HD channels as we have an opportunity to keep expanding. And that's just taken off because of our Family Radio listeners that support us. We're able to turn on these HD channels.
2: Yeah, I think for many of you, HD is an amazing technology in that Family Radio, though Family Radio is on the main station, there's opportunity for us to use those digital channels that are not being used by Family Radio. And this is a wonderful ministry. International Scripture Ministries, I think, have an amazing vision to try to bring the gospel to cities in America where they're not being served. I know there are many, cities in America where there's a large population of Ukrainians, for example. And I think reaching them with the gospel in their language, in their mother tongue, I think is such an important ministry.
1: Absolutely. And also we have the four digital streams on our Family Radio app. You could listen to Family Radio on the Family Radio app, and you could also listen to, we have Foundations now, Everlight Hymns, Family Radio Christmas, and we also have Renew Worship. And that's another attempt to reach, again, maybe the next generation for some of the music that they may be more accustomed to. But one thing you say all the time, Tom, is we don't want a second of airtime to be wasted without some scripture, without the gospel being heard. So maybe share a little bit about what we're wanting to do to improve Renew Worship.
2: Yeah, music is such an important creation of God. Colossians 3:16, God speaks about that we are teaching and admonishing one another through psalms, hymns, and spiritual songs. What's interesting is God doesn't give us a specific genre of music. It is that music, the way He designed it, it is to teach. It is a tool to teach and admonish. So on Family Radio and these four streams, we've taken that to try to compile music that does teach and admonish and blend that with the Word of God. So you're a young person and you like Renew Worship. Well, and you love the music. You love that kind of music, mm-hmm. that style of music. And yet throughout, as you're listening, just those little morsels we call mm-hmm. of truth, little morsels of truth that a little bit like medicine mm-hmm. that a little spoonful of sugar makes the medicine go down. And so our goal is really vision is to try to create a music that someone would love, a genre of music that they just love, and yet throughout the day they'll hear scripture mm-hmm. sprinkled and dispersed throughout with that music. And I think that's kind of the formula that we're working on, more and more people are going digital. Mm. They're moving away from terrestrial, and they're going more and more on their phones. Mm-hmm. And listen, if you're able to listen to each one of these streams, and I think that's a great opportunity for us to put together even more and curate more and more of these streams.
1: Yeah, and that is the plan, for us to continue to keep growing that. We want to really hone in on the ones that we have and improve upon those, and then embark on more as we go.
2: Yes.
1: So just kind of keeping with the next generation, Tom, I know that there was discussion during the support drive about this new app called Uplift that we're working with our sister company on as well, which is really important in this day and age to be able to have a device or an app that you can go to and know that you could trust it. We did a really big focus group a while back, and one of the things that these 18 to 29-year-olds told us was that if you're going to put anything else out there for us, it's got to be something we could trust. We feel that Family Radio has been trusted for almost 70 years now for proclaiming the Word of God. So to do a new app, per se, can you share a little bit about what this is going to be to really provide the truth for people?
2: Well, I'm really excited about the launch of Uplift next week, Lord willing, on the 22nd of September. And our hope is that many people will come. A lot of people right now, AI is in the news. There's a lot of discussion about it. Mm-hmm. There's a lot of wrangling about AI. And like any tool of technology, it could be used for good or it could be used for evil. And so one of the things about the characteristics of Uplift is that it is designed with God's truth, and it cannot violate that. So when you ask it a question from Scripture or a cultural question, it will give you an answer that is biblical. And it is also designed to cause you to flourish. It cannot violate the rules that God has set up in the universe. And I think that that's one of the main characteristics that makes it very distinctive. Yes, there's a lot of AI out there. There's a lot of LLMs, different kinds. But one thing about Uplift is it takes and borrows from different of these LLMs, but it will never violate the truths of Scripture. And the other distinctive of Uplift is it will never store your information, and we will never share that information. We can't even access that information. It will always stay private to your own device. And I think that will, as we continue to, people become aware of it and begin to trust it, they will find that we will never exploit their personal information. In fact, we can't even get to it.
1: Mm, that's important. And folks, I know there's going to be a lot of people with questions around this. It's new. What does this mean? How can I use it? How can I get access to it? There's going to be much more information on this, where we're going to be putting this out there to our Family Radio listeners. You're going to see email communications and so forth around it. How can you get it? How can you have access to it? The Sing event that happened out here in Nashville last week, there was a lot of interest in this app because of, you know, people were excited about, hey, there's something I could use. Like if I'm looking up and I'm reading Scripture and I've got a question, hey, I may not be able to go to my pastor today to be able to ask that question. That's obviously where you're going to go to first. But this will help you in those in-between times where you just want to be able to find out the answer. And you can feel that this is something you could trust that's going to give you 100% biblically biased information. So anyways, a lot of excitement around that. We're going to be sharing more about that. You'll be hearing more about Uplift throughout. It's launching next Tuesday, September 22nd. So Tom, just to wrap up here, you know, knowing that there's all these different opportunities that we're trying to do, and there is a sense of urgency that we have to get the word out for all the things that are going on out there. So we're trying to do everything we can. We're experimenting with movies. We're putting this app out there. We're staying to the core of Family Radio. We're really just trying to hit every different media platform, all the digital streams that we're working on as well. What would you say in kind of closing as far as all these things that that we're trying to get out there to the next generation and the current generation, what would you provide them with, no matter what we put out? What is the overarching message?
2: 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And that's what a joy for us to be part and co-laborers with God himself in proclaiming the word of God. And I think that that's what a pleasure, what a joy for us that God would even use us.
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On the glorious splendor of your majesty, and on your wondrous works, I will meditate. 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
1: They have seen it as observers, and they want to see it as observers, and they want to look into it so that they might join in the redemption song and give God glory. What a beautiful thought. What a salvation.
2: Welcome to Grace to You Weekend with the Bible teaching of John MacArthur. I'm your host, Phil Johnson. Today we are continuing John's study called Our Great Salvation. It's a series designed to reinvigorate your joy that comes from God's amazing redemption. In the course of this study, John has encouraged you to focus your attention on the many blessings of being saved by Christ. So some questions to ask yourself at this point might be, how does your salvation affect the way you're running the race of faith, the way you're living your daily life? In light of God's grace to you, is worship a high priority or an afterthought? And how should being eternally rescued from sin and death affect the way you pray, the way you talk to others, the way you raise your family, even the way you spend your time and money? Consider those questions as John begins today's message.
1: Salvation was so marvelous a reality that even the Old Testament prophets spent their time trying to understand its wonders. That's how great it is. That's how wonderful it is. Of all the things they might have searched out, this was what they chose to search out. Peter's heart is revealed here. To see the greatness of salvation, just note how the prophets wanted to understand it. The reality of salvation history in Christ consumed their hearts. They made careful search. That's a very intense word, ekzeteo. A preposition always intensifies a verb. They sought it out diligently. They made inquiry, another compound term, ex erunao, to search out diligently, intensely, because they didn't fully understand. They couldn't understand. How could they understand? Christ hadn't come. He hadn't lived. He hadn't taught. He hadn't died. He hadn't risen. The prophets didn't understand. They didn't understand a lot of things. In Isaiah 6, verse 11, Isaiah says, "Then I said, Lord, how long?" And in a sense, he's admitting, I wish I understood this. Habakkuk in chapter 1 says, "Lord, how long are you going to allow this abuse of your people to go on?" There were a lot of things they didn't understand, a lot of things they could have studied, a lot of things they could have looked into, a lot of things that must have been of tremendous interest to them. Daniel chapter 7, verse 15, "As for me, Daniel, my spirit was distressed within me, and the visions in my mind kept alarming me. And so I approached one of those who was standing by, an angel, and asked him the exact meaning of all this." He didn't understand it. The angel unfolded some of it to him. So you see, those prophets had an interesting dilemma. They were living so far on the other side of the cross and the work of Christ, there was no way they could understand it all. There was no way they could absorb it all. No way they could see it clearly. Listen to Matthew 13, 17, the words of Jesus. "For truly I say to you," he said this to his disciples, "that many prophets and righteous men desired to see what you see and did not see it, and to hear what you hear and did not hear it." They were limited. They were limited. And so they studied their own writings. And what did they study? The Messiah and the salvation that he would bring. It was not just scholarly investigation. It was a passionate, driving compulsion to understand the greatness of salvation. Second point. The second one is that the great salvation of which Peter writes is the theme of the Holy Spirit's inspiration. Not only were the prophets committed to this, but so is the Holy Spirit. And Peter gives us a crucial insight into the fact that all revelation was divinely revealed by the Holy Spirit, and the greatness of our salvation is seen in the fact that it was the theme of the Holy Spirit's revelation. Listen, everything the prophets received, they received from whom? The Holy Spirit. Everything the New Testament writers received, they received from the Holy Spirit. Everything we read what the Spirit said. Back to verse 11. They sought to know what person or time, here's the key, the Spirit of Christ within them was indicating as he predicted the suffering of Christ and the glories to follow. Peter introduces to us then the idea that these prophets were really wanting to understand the person and the time that the Spirit of Christ within them was indicating as he predicted through them the sufferings of Christ and the glories to follow. Now, the prophecies that they wrote had those two elements, the sufferings of Christ and the glory to follow. You go into the Old Testament, read Psalm 22. It's all about the suffering of Christ. Read Psalm 69, verses 1 to 21. It's about the suffering of Christ. Read Isaiah 52:13 to 53:10 or so. All about the sufferings of Christ. Read Daniel 9:24 to 26. The sufferings of Christ. The Messiah will be cut off. Read Zechariah 12:10. He'll be pierced. Zechariah 13:7. More about the sufferings of Christ. They wrote about the sufferings of Christ under the inspiration of the Holy Spirit. They wouldn't have known that apart from the Spirit, would they? They couldn't read the future. They couldn't even understand what they did write, let alone try to figure out to write something on their own. And then he says they wrote about the glories to follow. What does that mean? The resurrection of Christ, the ascension of Christ, the enthronement of Christ. They wrote about the child who would become the king and the government would be upon his shoulder, Isaiah 9. They wrote in Daniel 2 about the one who would be the ultimate king, in Daniel 7, in Zechariah 2, in Zechariah 14. The prophets wrote about the glory and they wrote about the suffering. But all of it was inspired by the Holy Spirit. By the way, the sufferings of Christ and the glories of Christ are the major themes of Old Testament prophecy. Revelation 19:10 says, the testimony of Jesus is the spirit of prophecy. So all prophecy is really geared to testify to Christ. And in testifying to Christ, it focused primarily on his suffering and his glory, which allowed him to become the Savior. In Luke 24, Jesus said on the road to Emmaus to those disciples, O foolish men and slow of heart to believe all that the prophets have spoken. And what did the prophets speak? Was it not necessary for the Christ to suffer these things and to enter into his glory? Suffering, glory, always the theme. Always the theme. That theme was the theme of the prophet's study because it was the theme of the Spirit's inspiration. And so he says, the Spirit of Christ. By the way, that shows that Christ pre-existed before his incarnation in a spirit form. Notice the little phrase, in them or within them. The Spirit took up residence within the writers of the Old Testament. The word indicating, do you see it there? Spirit of Christ was in them indicating, or some Bibles may say witnessing. Pro martur aminon means to witness beforehand, to forewitness. Verse 12, by the way, notice it also affirms this. Down toward the end of the verse, it says that the New Testament apostles preached the gospel to you by the Holy Spirit sent from heaven. So the Holy Spirit inspired not only the Old Testament writers, but the New Testament apostles as well. So both Old Testament and New Testament are the breath of the Spirit of God, divine origin. So the Holy Spirit revealed this great salvation to that generation. Verse 12 says, it was revealed to them. It was revealed to them, that is to the Old Testament prophets, follow this, that they were not serving themselves, that this whole message was not for their generation, not for their time. That's so important. Can I just take a moment and remind you of a verse you probably never read or thought about? You may have read by it, but not thought about it. Numbers 24:17. Listen, just listen to it. I see him, but not now. I behold him, but not near. A star shall come forth from Jacob, and a scepter shall rise from Israel, but not now and not near. Way back in the Pentateuch, already the Spirit of God beginning to testify about the coming Messiah. and they weren't speaking about their age and their time. In Hebrews 11, we get a little more insight. Hebrews 11, 13 says, all these died in faith, all the patriarchs, without receiving the promises, but having seen them and having welcomed them from a distance. That's right. They could only see it from a distance. And then at the end of that 11th chapter, those final two marvelous verses, 39 and 40, and all these Old Testament heroes that have been named in this chapter, having gained approval through their faith, listen, did not receive what was promised. They didn't. It wasn't for their age, because God had provided something better for us, so that apart from us, they should not be made perfect. It wasn't for their time. It was for us. Now, the point here is not that the prophecies had no value. They had immense value, but only that the fulfillment of the prophecies was not for that generation, but a future generation, which would come to pass, and that ultimately there would come a time and a generation where salvation would be accomplished and Gentiles would be involved in covenant blessing from the work of Messiah. Third point, brief one. It is the theme of the apostles' proclamation. Verse 12 again. It says, in these things which now have been announced to you through those who preached the gospel to you by the Holy Spirit sent from heaven. And that statement simply brings in the New Testament apostles. These things, that is the salvation grace which is to come, the suffering and glory of Messiah, everything the Spirit inspired in the Old Testament writers, now have been announced to you through those who preached the gospel to you. Those are the New Testament preachers. In these things refers directly to the who and the when. In these things, the who, what person, and the when, what time, are now preached to you. And isn't that what the New Testament preachers did? Didn't they come along and say, the Messiah is Jesus Christ, and the time is what? Now. Doesn't Paul say, behold, now is the acceptable time. Today is the what? Day of salvation. It has come. It is here. It is here. In these things, who and when, the details of the Old Testament prophecies of Christ are fulfilled. They have been announced to you through those who preached the gospel. Who's that? Luke, Paul, Barnabas, Philip, John, the apostles. They preached it. In fact, Paul said, I am determined to know nothing among you except Christ and him what? Crucified. And why did he preach only that? Only Christ and Christ crucified and salvation in Christ. Why was he ready to preach the gospel at every turn? Why was he not ashamed of the gospel of Christ? Why? Because it was the preaching of the cross that was to them that perish foolishness, but unto us that believe eternal life. That was their message. The apostolic preaching of the cross was the message. Paul says in 1 Corinthians 2, I didn't come to you with human wisdom. I didn't come to you with philosophy. I came to you with a cross, determined to know nothing except Christ and Him crucified. So that which occupied the constant study of the prophets, that which occupied the constant inspiration of the Spirit, also became the constant theme of the New Testament preachers. And how much were they devoted to it? Listen, beloved, they died for it, didn't they? They died for it. They gave their life for it. That's how great salvation is. The theme of prophet study, the theme of Spirit inspiration, the theme of apostolic testimony. And finally, the theme of the angel's interest. I love this. He just throws this in verse 12. Things into which angels long to look. You ever wished you were an angel? When I was a little kid, I used to think, boy, would it be neat to be an angel? Just fly, you know? And be good all the time. Be an angel. Sneak up on people and do good things. Be in the presence of God. Oh, have you ever wondered what it would be like to be an angel? Have you ever wondered what it would be like to see what angels see in that dimension that we can't perceive, that spiritual dimension that is not visible to us? Have you ever wondered what it's like for angels to battle demons in that sphere that's mystery to us, that invisible world that's just as real as ours, only not able to be seen with the physical eye? If you ever wondered what it would be like to be a part of that angelic world and to experience that eternal holiness that holy angels have, I got news for you. The angels are saying the same thing. I wonder what it's like to be saved. I wonder what it's like to receive grace. I wonder what it's like to be forgiven. Fascinating. Back to verse 12 at the end, things. What do you mean, things? Matters of salvation, into which angels long to look. Those two words, long to look, loaded with meaning. You know what the word long is? Get this one? Epithumeo. You know what that word means? To lust in a negative sense. It's describing a strong desire, an overpowering impulse. This isn't whimsical. The angels aren't saying, oh, by the way, wouldn't it be interesting to see what salvation is like? This is a passion with them. This is a strong impulse. The term in the form epithumousin here, the term basically means an impulse that's not satisfied, a desire that's not fulfilled. And the angels have this unsatisfied desire to look into the things of salvation. To look. Wonderful word. You know what it literally means? To stretch forward your head or to bend down. It's used to describe what Peter and John did at the tomb. You remember when they ran and stooped down and looked in? Same verb. The angels want to stoop down, get down here and look into this thing. They have a driving passion to understand it. Why? Because they'll never experience it. The holy angels never need to be saved. The fallen angels can't be saved. The holy angels are stooping down to peer into the reality of salvation in the human world. And I might add to you that maybe too that there are some fallen angels who are wanting to look into salvation in the hope that they might receive it, but they never will. They never will. Angels have been involved. The holy angels have been involved in salvation. The holy angels announced Christ's birth. The holy angels ministered him in his temptation. They served there at the resurrection. They attended to his ascension. They are now doing his bidding on behalf of the saints. The fallen angels were around. They were attacking him in his temptation. They were besieging him in his life. They were trying to kill him and keep him dead on the cross. They were trying to keep him in the grave. They have assaulted his work and his church. The angels, holy and fallen, have been around the work of salvation. None of them will ever experience it. The holy angels don't need it. The fallen angels can't have it. But they have a powerful desire to look more deeply into the immense, miraculous, gracious salvation, which they will never experience. I think the holy angels are most in mind here. I just offer that other option as a possible thought. And I think the holy angels want to look into it for the reason that they might understand it better, for the reason that they might glorify God more, because that's what they exist to do. It's not just sheer curiosity. It is to enable them to give God greater glory. God has displayed his church to them. You remember in Luke 15, when the sinner comes back, it says that the angels of heaven do what? Rejoice. The angels rejoice and praise God for saving a sinner. In 1 Corinthians, I think it's in chapter 4, verse 9, Paul says, God has exhibited us apostles last of all as men condemned to death because we have become a spectacle to the world, both to angels and to men. The angels are watching Paul. They're watching the apostle Paul. They're seeing the power of God in his life. In Ephesians chapter 3, verse 10, it says that the manifold wisdom of God might now be made known through the church to the rulers and authorities in the heavenlies. God is putting his grace in the church on display before the angels. They're watching his ministries. They're watching his church. They're taking it all in. They'll never participate. But there's an interesting, interesting thing. In Revelation chapter 5, listen to this. It says, the Lamb took the book. That's the title deed to the earth, the Lord Christ, the Lamb. And the four living creatures, those are angels, and the 24 elders representing the saints fell down before the Lamb. Everybody has a harp, golden bowls of incense, the prayers of the saints, and they sang a new song. Now watch this. Here's the song. Worthy art thou to take the book and break its seals, for thou wast slain and did purchase for God with thy blood men from every tribe and tongue and people and nation. Isn't that a wonderful song? Can you sing that song? Can you sing the song of redemption? Sure, you've been redeemed. But look at this. Verse 11. I looked. I heard the voice of many angels around the throne and the living creatures and the elders and myriads and thousands of thousands. And they all said, worthy is the Lamb that was slain to receive power. The angels are chiming in on redemption song, even though they haven't experienced it. They have seen it as observers. And they want to see it as observers, and they want to look into it so that they might join in the redemption song and give God glory. And a beautiful thought. What a salvation. Can I ask you a question? Is your salvation that precious to you? Or have you left your first love? It's a fair question. It was precious to you at first, wasn't it? Your first love? When you first were saved, oh, it was great. How is it now? Have you lost sight of it? Let that be rekindled in your heart.
2: 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There's so much to learn about our salvation and so much blessing in the discovery process. Here's what John had to say about that.
1: 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We are saved because the Father seeks true worshipers who worship Him in spirit and in truth. That's the reason He saved us. That's the reason He chose us, regenerated us, justified us, is sanctifying us, and will one day glorify us. Our great salvation is to make us true worshipers. 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

Are you aware at all, in your own heart of hearts, of the mercy of God to you? Oh, have you sued for mercy? Have you gone to the mercy seat? There, confessed your need before your Lord, until your heart was just wrung out with the awareness of your human frailty and sin. Psalmist said, verily, every man at his best state is altogether vanity. Help me to know my days, how frail. Oh, have you had an experience, beloved, of the mercy of God?

0: The love of God, Paul says in Romans 5:5, is shed abroad in our hearts by the Holy Ghost who is given unto us. A person who has been to God for mercy is going to be less critical and more helpful and more loving and more Christ-like in every way.
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Ephesians chapter 3, verses 16 through 18, that he would grant you, according to the riches of his glory, to be strengthened with might through his Spirit in the inner man, that Christ may dwell in your hearts through faith, that you, being rooted and grounded in love, may be able to comprehend with all the saints what is the width and length and depth and height, and to know the love of Christ.

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1: Everybody in this room has known someone that you love, care about, who's gone off the deep end into this kind of lifestyle. 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And you still see them with hardened hearts. And you wonder, what's it going to take to get them to the end of themselves, till they hit bottom and realize the enormity of this waste? Is there anything more tragic, beloved, than a wasted life?
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1: Then he said, a certain man had two sons, and the younger of them said to his father, Father, give me the portion of goods that falls to me. And so he divided to them his livelihood. And not many days after, the younger son gathered all together, journeyed to a far country, and there wasted his possessions with prodigal living. But when he had spent all, there arose a severe famine in that land, and he began to be in want. Then he went and joined himself to a citizen of that country, and he sent him into his fields to feed swine. And he would gladly have filled his stomach with the pods that the swine ate, but no one gave him anything. But when he came to himself, he said, how many of my father's hired servants have bread enough and to spare, and I perish with hunger? I will arise and go to my father, and will say to him, Father, I have sinned against heaven and before you, and I am no longer worthy to be called your son. Make me like one of your hired servants. And he arose and came to his father. But when he was still a great way off, his father saw him and had compassion and ran and fell on his neck and kissed him. And the son said to him, Father, I've sinned against heaven and in your sight, and am no longer worthy to be called your son. But the father said to his servants, bring out the best robe and put it on him. Put a ring on his hand and sandals on his feet, and bring the fatted calf here and kill it. And let us eat and be merry. For this my son was